Casey Musgraves opening up the 8 o'clock hour here on 89.5 FM WFIT Keller Radio. Mikey here with you on this Labor Day evening. Hope your day went well and you got plenty of rest if that was something that was available to you. If not, then maybe next time. Coming up, we've got music from Third Eye Blind. We've got Jane's Addiction. Got some local music from Zeddemore. And some soulful sounds of Baby Rose. First up, here's Better here on WFIT in Melbourne.

0: All right. Well, this one's a song that's not on the album, and we've been looking forward to playing it. So this song is called Stand.
1: A WFIT exclusive. Yeah.

A song that I played on my very first episode of Very Cool and Good, which is really my first appearance on WFIT in a DJ capacity. That was Third Eye Blind, Camouflage. And for those of you who are keeping score, I started Very Cool and Good back in 2022. Before that, we heard Jane's Addiction with Superhero and Zetamore with a live rendition of Stand. It's good to have. And we also heard Baby Rose with Better. Coming up, I've got a band that I knew personally back in the mid-2000s, the late 2000s, the aughts, as some might say. The band is called The Method. I met up with one of the members recently, and I decided to play some of their music. Shout out to Juan. Before that, we're going to hear Somber Mercy. We've also got Calvin James, and we've got Joey Ferris, all local acts in this next set. Starting off with We Were Beautiful from Joey Ferris here on Keller Radio on WFIT.

Wasted by The Method, featuring members Mark Durbin, Jeremy Novick, Juan Castro, and Dylan Dupuy. Shout out to those guys. I doubt they're listening, but maybe somebody around here knows about them. I know that Love Valley still benefits from the drumming work of Jeremy from time to time, pretty much all the time. Before that, we heard Somber Mercy with Terpsichore. I hope I'm pronouncing that right. Calvin James before that with Hurricane, and Joey Ferris starting off the set with We Were Beautiful. Coming up, we're going to hear from True Phonic. We've got Megan Shea. Also got Sonic Youth. This is a song that I played earlier today, except I played the original by the Carpenters. This is their rendition of Superstar here on 89.5 FM. Keller Radio on WFIT in Melbourne from the campus of Florida Tech.

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1: Truephonic, things are looking up. And Summer Days before that from Megan Shea, and started off with Sonic Youth Superstar. We've got Medium Build to take us into the 9 o'clock hour as we take a short break. You can enjoy Yard Act right after that. And I'll be with you all the way until 10 o'clock where Brian Tarkman takes over with Guitar Tracks. So stay tuned for that as well. He's got new music coming out. He just released a new album, so I'm sure he'll be mentioning that at some point. More on that later. Let's go with Medium Build Home Depot here on WFIT.

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That was Yard Act with New Beginnings, and we're going to get right into it. We got music from the Circle Line, friends of the station. We've also got Atlas. We're going to hear from The Replacements, something that came out in the early 90s, I think 1990, and Eddie Ninevolt, something that came out this year. That's blowing up here on Keller Radio on 89.5 FM WFIT.

The Circle Line with Cut to the Heel here on 89.5 WFIT Keller Radio. And we heard The Thief before that from Atlas. We heard The Replacements with the track from the late stage of The Replacements. That was Merry-Go-Round. You could really tell Paul Westerberg's songwriting didn't stray too far from that after he went solo. Before that, we heard Eddie Ninevolt with Blowing Up. We've got The Cure with a long one this next set. We've also got Simone and the Supercats, local music. We've got Minus the Bear, not local music from Minus the Bear. And we've got local music from Casey Turner on this Labor Day evening. Here's Come From Within here on WFIT.

The Cure with Disintegration. We also heard Simone and the Supercats in the set, minus the Bear before that with Nights. And Casey Turner started the set off with Come From Within. Coming up, we've got music from Royal Headache. We've got a live cut from the Doonies. We've got Iron Will. We've got 100 Waters. We've also got Steve Hodak. Here's Junkie's Prayer here on Keller Radio on 89.5 FM WFIT.

It started raining and it got real clear that I was gonna have to go away on vacation like I did yesterday. I drew the curtains and I opened the drawer. I'm almost out, I need to get some more. I took my time and I made it right.

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And the Doonies before that with You and I performed live. We heard Iron Will with Signals. Also 100 Waters with Show Me Love before that. Steve Hodak started the set off with Junkie's Prayers. I've got The Method with an instrumental. I played The Method earlier. I'm going to play another one. Thanks for listening. Stay tuned for Guitar Tracks. Stay tuned throughout the week as well. Plenty of great programming for you on 89.5 FM WFIT. I've been Mikey this whole time, filling in for Steve Keller as he recovers and does his best to bring up his strength for the next time that there's an opportunity to get him on the air. Anyway, here's The Method with a track called Few Things Shy.

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1: Tonight, I'm kicking Labor Day off with Celebration Day Live by Led Zeppelin. This came out in 1976 on the Song Remains the Same live double album, which was killer. I love that album. It's great. I used to listen to it all the time before I went to high school in the morning. It was recorded live at Madison Square Garden in my hometown in 1973. It's a killer record. The thing about this particular song is Jimmy Page's tone. Now, if you know the original track on Led Zeppelin 3, it's nothing like this. This one really kicks ass, and it has such great Marshall plexi tone with a Les Paul, the classic sound of Led Zeppelin. So here's my main man, Jimmy Page, with Zepp.

Talk about a block of music that changed my life forever. That was Jeff Beck Live with Jan Hammer, Blue Wind. And before that was Jimi Hendrix Live doing the Star Spangled Banner at Woodstock. And now here's Alice in Chains with Rooster.

Oh, this is another classic from my days as a teenager. Deuce by Kiss. You know your man is working hard, so he's worth that deuce. Before that was Tyranny of Tone featuring Joe Satriani and yours truly, Brian Tarquin. And now here's Freedom, Richie Havens, live at Woodstock.

100 million songs gonna be sung tonight. All of them are gonna be singing about the same thing, which I hope everybody who came to hear, really. And it's all about you, actually, and me and everybody around the stage and everybody that hasn't gotten here. And the people who are gonna read about you tomorrow. Yes. And how really groovy you were. All over the world, if you can dig where that's at, that's really where it's really at.

I love Stevie Ray Vaughan. Stang Swang. We're celebrating Labor Day tonight. Before that was The Doors with La America. And now here's Grover Washington Jr. giving us some fusion jazz with Knucklehead. I love his tone.

0: That is Battle Hymn of the Republic by yours truly from my album, Patriotic Rockin' Anthems for Labor Day. 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
1: Welcome back to the second hour of Guitar Tracks. I'm your host, Brian Tarquin.
2: I'm going to kick off the second hour with

Star Spangled Banner. It is my rendition, yours truly, Brian Tarquin, from my album Patriotic Rockin' Anthems. And I did this because I think people who know me know that I love this country very much.

Man, I used to have the biggest crush on Grace Slick. That Saturday afternoon, Won't You Try, live at Woodstock, the Jefferson Airplane. Before that was Janis Joplin with Me and Bobby McGee. And now here's my good friend Steve Morris with Kansas with Musicato.

There's Carlos Santana, Mother Earth, Third Stone from the Sun. What a killer version. Before that was Ignite by yours truly, Brian Tarquin, and Steve Hackett from my new release, Tyranny of Tone. And now here's Celebration Suite Part 1, Return to Forever.

There's the master Jaco Pastorius live in New York City with Liberty City. Before that was Free as the Wind by the Crusaders featuring a very young Larry Carlton. And now here's That's America for ya, Howard Roberts.

0: Sam.
1: How are you?
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1: Good. 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
0: All righty.

0: In honor of Labor Day, I played the 1942 Yankee Doodle Dandy soundtrack. And that was obviously starring James Cagney, and it was composed by George Cohan. And before that was the Helicasters with the Menage, the Beak, the Claw. If you have a song request, hit me up at guitartracksfm@gmail.com. 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Peace. It was my pleasure giving you 2 hours of nonstop instrumental music. I hope you've enjoyed it. My name is Brian Tarquin, and you're listening to WFIT Guitar Tracks. Every Monday night from 10 p.m. to midnight. Don't miss it. You might miss something good, and you'll regret it.
1: 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That's the magic of a challenge grant. A small group of visionary donors steps forward, pledges a matching fund, and challenges the rest of our listening community to meet it. The result? 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

0: Live from NPR News, I'm Giles Snyder. Canada is set to impose tariffs on about $20 billion worth of American goods. The new tariffs set to go into effect this hour and are retaliation for President Trump's 50% tariffs on Canadian goods. Reporter Russ McNamara says the United Auto Workers Union is watching these tariffs very closely.
1: The Canadian tariffs are for things like appliances, dairy products, and raw materials like steel and pulpwood. While automakers aren't directly impacted in this round of tariffs, President Trump is threatening to put a 50% levy on all Canadian cars and auto parts on January 1st. He says his administration's policies are saving the U.S. auto industry. UAW President Sean Fain disagrees with how Trump has approached the issue.
2: I mean, we've said all along, like, we support strategic targeted tariffs, but, you know, they need to be made to deal with the problem, not focus on people that aren't the problem.
1: Fain says stock buybacks and the exploitation of non-union Mexican labor is harming the auto workers. For NPR News, I'm Russ McNamara in Detroit.
0: On social media Monday, President Trump warned that he may prohibit Canadian jet manufacturer Bombardier from selling in the United States unless the company builds its jets in the U.S. and stops, in his words, treating America like a piggy bank. The White House has not said how such an action would be enforced. National Transportation Safety Board Chair Jennifer Homendy says one part of the investigation into Sunday's deadly crash of a cargo plane at Miami International Airport will be on a safety measure called EMAS, a system of lightweight, crushable material designed to stop planes that overshoot runways.
3: Those are excellent questions. The questions are on EMAS and whether that would have helped prevent this tragedy, and should the EMAS be everywhere at every airport. That will be a key part of our investigation.
0: The NTSB says the plane's flight recorders have been recovered and that investigators are focusing on whether the plane touched down too late to stop safely. Five people were killed. Several conservation groups suing to block President Trump's order that sharply reduces the size of two national monuments in southern Utah. Chris Clements with member station KNAU reports.
4: The groups argue the cuts to Bears Ears and Grand Staircase Escalante National Monuments violate a federal law giving presidents the power to create new monuments. Scott Braden with the Southern Utah Wilderness Alliance says that law doesn't give presidents the power to roll back monuments created by their predecessors.
5: We believe the 1906 Antiquities Act gives the president of the United States the authority to create national monuments, not to reduce or destroy them.
4: A White House spokesperson said in a statement that previous Democratic administrations, quote, abused the Antiquities Act, and that Trump's cuts are restoring common sense land use in those areas. For NPR News, I'm Chris Clements in Flagstaff.
0: This is NPR News. New research published in The Lancet Public Health looks at the effects of secondhand smoke. It finds exposure may put more people at risk of premature death than previously thought, NPR's Jonathan Lambert reports.
6: Smoking tobacco is the leading preventable cause of death worldwide, largely because of all the harmful chemicals in smoke. That smoke can also harm non-smokers who just happen to breathe it in. Scientists have studied this harm for decades, but haven't had a clear sense of the global impact of secondhand smoke. So a team analyzed data on exposure and health consequences from over 200 countries and territories over the past few decades. They found nearly 3 billion people were exposed to secondhand smoke in 2023. About a quarter of those were children under 15 who are especially vulnerable. The researchers estimate about 1.6 million deaths were attributable to that exposure, nearly 3% of all deaths that year. Jonathan Lambert, NPR News.
0: Jaguar Land Rover has announced plans to cut 4,000 jobs globally to reduce costs and compete with cheaper Chinese electric car makers. The company says it aims to achieve $2.3 billion in savings over the next 2 years. Its chief executive says the auto industry faces challenges with technological changes and geopolitical uncertainty. Most of the job cuts expected in the UK, where Jaguar Land Rover employs around 34,000 people. The financial markets in Asia are wavering, with Japan's benchmark Nikkei fluctuating between gains and losses in early Tuesday trading. It has since edged up 0.4%. I'm Giles Snyder, NPR News.
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0: Tune in this Sunday and every Sunday and hear a solid lineup of specialty shows crafted by DJs that live right here on the Space Coast. 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
3: Live from NPR News, I'm Giles Snyder. Investigators with the National Transportation Safety Board are in Miami looking into the crash of an Amazon cargo plane that killed 5 people and injured 5 others. Here's NPR's Jacqueline Diaz.
4: Investigators have recovered flight data and the cockpit voice recorder from the crashed plane. The broader work by investigators is just getting started. They are expected to stay on scene for a week. That's according to Jennifer Homedy, chair of the National Transportation Safety Board. Based on her

0: Latest updates, here's some of what we know. The Amazon Prime cargo plane overran the runway. It crashed into an airline cleaning company van that was carrying 7 people, then hit a car before skidding to a stop. Comedy did not comment on the status of those who were injured. Recovery of the victims is still happening. The cause of the crash has yet to be determined. Jacqueline Diaz, NPR News.
1: The NTSB says investigators are focusing on whether the plane touched down too late to stop safely, and says the flight recorders are being taken to the agency's headquarters in Washington, D.C. for evaluation. Canada's retaliatory tariffs are now in effect. The counter tariffs went into effect just after midnight Eastern time and are Canada's response to the 50% tariffs President Trump announced this summer on a wide range of Canadian imports. The Canadian tariffs impact everything from steel to cheese. On Monday, President Trump warned on social media that he may prohibit Canadian jet manufacturer Bombardier from selling in the United States unless the company builds its jets in the U.S. President Trump's son-in-law and envoy, Jared Kushner, is defending the stalled peace plan for Gaza, calling the territory, in his words, a former war zone that's now flooded with aid. He also took aim at Israel's rejection of the plan. Here's NPR's Aya Petrowi reporting.
2: Hamas has signed on to Trump's plan to decommission weapons alongside a phased Israeli withdrawal from Gaza. But Israel's prime minister has rejected that plan. And Israel's military still launches attacks in Gaza despite a ceasefire. Palestinian health officials say a six-year-old was killed in an airstrike Sunday on her way to school. While on a visit to Ukraine Sunday, Kushner said this about Israel's policies in Gaza.
3: We agree with them on the end state. They just have a crazy election, and that makes them a little irrational in certain regards, but we're very determined and we're working through these things.
2: Kushner, meanwhile, touted conditions in Gaza, saying it now has one of the world's lowest malnutrition rates. UNICEF reports a more complex picture, with one out of every 8 kids under 5 stunted from malnutrition. Aya Beltraoui, NPR News, Dubai.
1: Israeli attacks in southern Lebanon are fueling concern about a renewed Israeli military campaign against Iran-backed Hezbollah. Lebanon's health ministry says Israeli airstrikes on a village killed at least a dozen people on Monday, including 2 children. The strikes came despite a U.S. brokered truce. This is NPR. Hawaii is battening down. The National Hurricane Center is warning of dangerous conditions because of Hurricane Lowell, which is expected to pass just west of Niihau overnight. Forecasters say Lowell will dump major rains across Hawaii and that floods, mudslides, tornadoes, and dangerous rip currents are among the dangers. Hundreds of Burundian nationals flocked to their country's embassy in Kenya Monday, following a directive by Kenya's president that all foreign small-scale traders in the East Africa nation should close their businesses. Michael Koloki has more.
4: Groups of mostly youthful Burundians formed queues outside their embassy in the Kenyan capital, Nairobi, seeking travel documents to return to their country. Just days ago, Kenya's President William Ruto said all foreign nationals running small-scale businesses in the country should close shop beginning this week. Those who support the move say it's about enforcing work permit rules. Critics say it's an attempt to shift blame for Kenya's economic woes. Robert Kiberenge, who lives here in Nairobi, opposes the directive.
5: The president is just trying to divert our attention from more pressing issues. We have no problem with foreigners doing small businesses in Kenya.
4: According to a 2024 UN report, more than 1 million foreign migrants reside in Kenya. For NPR News, I'm Michael Kaluki in Nairobi.
1: The alleged ringleader of one of the largest cryptocurrency thefts in U.S. history has a plea hearing in Washington, D.C. Tuesday. 22-year-old Malone Lam of Singapore is expected to plead guilty to duping a stranger out of Bitcoin worth more than $240 million. The case has already led to guilty pleas by several co-conspirators. This is NPR.
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5: Live from NPR News, I'm Giles Snyder. Federal investigators are looking into why an Amazon cargo jet ran off a runway at Miami International Airport. The crash happened Sunday. Five people were killed. NPR's Chantalise Duster reports on what National Transportation Safety Board officials are saying.
6: NTSB Chair Jennifer Homedy said the plane landed and then left the runway. The plane first hit a van owned by a cleaning company that services the airport. We learned that there were seven people inside. She said the van was torn apart. The plane also hit an SUV, mangling the vehicle. But it's still an active recovery scene.
5: The NTSB says the plane's flight recorders have been recovered and that investigators are focusing on whether the plane touched down too late to stop safely. Canada's retaliatory tariffs are now in effect. They impose import taxes on about $20 billion worth of U.S. goods, including steel, aluminum, and cheese. Canada says its tariffs match the taxes President Trump imposed, dollar for dollar and rate for rate. Other countries are watching to see what happens. A century ago, labor unions fought for 8-hour days and a 40-hour work week. Today, they find themselves confronting AI. NPR's Andrea Hsu reports it's a complicated for movement made up of all kinds of workers.
7: With AI on the rise, labor

0: Uber leaders have been calling for guardrails. They want more transparency into how companies are using AI and more say in what that's going to mean for workers. At the same time, some building trades unions have welcomed the growth of AI, and specifically the boom in data centers. Don Slayman is with the International Brotherhood of Electrical Workers, Local 26. He says his members are flush with work.
1: We haven't seen this kind of growth for skilled tradespeople in generations.
0: The union has called on its members to ask their elected officials to oppose any moratoriums on data centers. Local leaders have increasingly issued pauses on new construction as community concerns have soared. Andrea Hsu, NPR News.
2: Food giant Campbell's Company cutting costs and raising prices. NPR's Alina Selyuk explains why.
3: Campbell's has been one of the food companies in pretty rough shape. Its sales dropped 8% in the latest quarter, especially on snacks. Its big brands include Goldfish, Kettle Chips, Milano Cookies, and Snyder's Pretzels. Shoppers have tightened their snacking budgets, and they're not reaching for the name brands as often. Campbell's forecasting of a drop in sales for the full year sent its shares tumbling down. The company is cutting costs by closing two snack plants and laying off 13% of its salaried workers. It's also slashing the dividend it pays to shareholders. And it's raised prices up by 4 to 5% across nearly two-thirds of its products, hoping for a financial boost even if people buy fewer of Campbell's offerings. Alina Selyuk, NPR News.
2: This is NPR News. It's not clear when the search for a small plane that's gone missing will resume. Police in the Bahamas say the search has been suspended because of bad weather. The U.S. Coast Guard and Bahamian authorities say the plane carrying four family members back home to Florida went missing on Monday. Amid President Trump's push for control of Greenland, the European Union is promising a stronger partnership and hundreds of millions of euros in investment. EU Commission President Ursula von der Leyen arrived in Greenland on Sunday for a two-day visit, saying Greenland's future is for its people and Denmark to decide. The long Labor Day weekend marks the unofficial end of summer and the start to school around the country. NPR's Janaki Mehta visited an elementary school in Los Angeles.
4: At Michel Terena Street Elementary, kindergartners are starting the year with some big feelings.
5: I'm excited to learn about kinder.
6: I'm nervous.
5: Excited!
4: That's why Michel Terena has a long-standing tradition of older and wiser fifth graders welcoming new kindergartners to elementary school. Fifth graders like Gerald Gomez Reyna, who says part of his job is to help the new students with the transition by accessing emotional tools like
7: breathing and quiet safe place and garbage can.
8: What's garbage can?
7: Garbage can is when you throw away feelings if you get sad or mad.
4: And he says the idea is to make sure kindergartners start the year off hand in hand with a built-in friend. Janaki Mehta, NPR News, Los Angeles.
2: And I'm Joel Snyder. This is NPR News.
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1: 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The Roots Rock Reggae Show with Ross Mike follows up at 3 p.m. Doo-wop soul and rock and roll from 6 to 8 with Dr. D, taking us into the Saturday song bag with your host Rob Killam. 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
2: This week, when you get stuck in the psychedelic era, you'll be hearing our first ever Battle of the Years. 1968 takes on 1969, or the other way. Also, the Jimi Hendrix Didn't Write It set, and Eric Burdon and War with an anthem that really wasn't an anthem, despite the fact that it was almost as long as Hey Jude. That's this week when you get stuck in the psychedelic era with the Hermit.

0: Tune in this Sunday and every Sunday and hear a solid lineup of specialty shows crafted by DJs that live right here on the Space Coast. FM Odyssey with Fred Migliori starts at 10 a.m. and Joni O brings us the Stray Cat Lounge at 1, followed by Bill Stewart with Folk, Bluegrass, and More, and Mozart's Attic with J-Ski from 6 until 9, where Future Echoes wraps up the broadcast day into the midnight hour. 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
1: When it comes to space, there's a lot to explore. From moon missions like Artemis II.
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1: Are We There Yet explores space exploration through conversations with the people leading those efforts. 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
5: Live from NPR News, I'm Giles Snyder. National Transportation Safety Board Chair Jennifer Homendy says one part of the investigation into Sunday's deadly crash of a cargo plane at Miami International Airport will be on a safety measure called EMAS, a system of lightweight, crushable material designed to stop planes that overshoot runways.
6: Those are excellent questions. The questions are on EMAS and whether that would have helped prevent this tragedy, and should the EMAS be everywhere at every airport. That will be a key part of our investigation.
5: The NTSB says the plane's flight recorders have been recovered and that investigators are focusing on whether the plane touched down too late to stop safely. Five people were killed. A privacy group has filed the latest lawsuit challenging the Trump administration's efforts to compile lists of adult U.S. citizens in each state. NPR's Hansi Lo Wang reports on the effort that stems from a key part of an order by President Trump that a federal judge found to be likely unconstitutional.
7: Part of President Trump's order that's attempting to restrict mail-in voting calls for U.S. Citizenship and Immigration Services and the Social Security Administration to compile lists of people who the federal government decides are adult U.S. citizens eligible to vote in each state. Those lists were supposed to be available to state officials by September 4th. But according to court filings and two lawsuits led by the Electronic Privacy Information Center and Democratic groups, the Trump administration has pushed back that deadline indefinitely. A federal judge had blocked this project in June after finding the federal agencies have no authority to maintain voter lists or control federal elections, which the Constitution says are left to the states and Congress. But last month, the Supreme Court paused that judge's ruling after finding it was too early for courts to weigh in. Hansi Lo Wang, NPR News.
5: President Trump warning that he may prohibit Canadian jet manufacturer Bombardier from selling in the U.S. unless a company builds its jets in the U.S. He posted to social media Monday as Canada imposed retaliatory tariffs. The Ebola outbreak still spreading across the Democratic Republic of Congo, but there are signs of improvement in some areas.

0: areas, as NPR's Jonathan Lambert reports.
1: The city of Mungwalu was one of the first places to report Ebola cases in May. The mining town in northeastern DRC soon became overwhelmed. But in recent weeks, cases have been on the decline there. Balakonde, a public health specialist with IFRC, credits that in part to engaging the community in the response. When he first came to Mungwalu, people were distrustful.
2: For them, it's not acceptable to talk about Ebola. Ebola is not true, etc.
1: But health officials started engaging with key community members, like priests and taxi drivers, to get the message out that Ebola is serious. Over time, he says those efforts resulted in more people seeking treatment or isolating if they were sick. Elsewhere, though, the virus is still out of control. Jonathan Lambert, NPR News.
0: This is NPR. Flights to and from Indonesia's capital have resumed. The transportation minister says the main airport in Jakarta and at least four others reopened early today after they were forced to close for 2 days because of volcanic ash from Mount Anak Krakatau. However, the agency that monitors volcanic activity says fresh eruptions today could again disrupt flights. The Trump administration says it is restarting work on a barrier to keep invasive carp from reaching the Great Lakes after abruptly halting construction. Quinn Kleinfelter of member station WDET reports.
3: The invasive carp can grow several feet long and eat their way through ecosystems, devastating tourism and boating industries. The fish have edged ever closer to Lake Michigan, and after some delays, President Trump sent federal funding to help create a barrier at a choke point in Illinois. But Trump issued an unexplained work stoppage order in late July. He has had a contentious relationship with Democratic Illinois Governor J.B. Pritzker, but the barrier work is reportedly resuming after a call to Trump from Michigan Governor Gretchen Whitmer, a Democrat who was also a critic of the president during the pandemic, but has since had a more cordial relationship. For NPR News, I'm Quinn Kleinfelter in Detroit.
0: The major financial markets in Asia losing ground. Japan's benchmark Nikkei gave up early gains and is now down more than 1.5%. U.S. futures are mixed. After the markets were closed for the Labor Day holiday, oil prices rising, Brent crude trading above $98 a barrel. This is NPR News.
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0: You never know what you might come across in Mozart's attic. We've got music spanning the breadth of human civilization from the Middle Ages to the 21st century. 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Tune into Mozart's Attic as we go through 1,000 years of music, 3 hours at a time, from 6 until 9 on Sunday nights, right here on WFIT.
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0: Counting down to the next Hangout session at the Stray Cat Lounge. I'm Joni O, inviting you to join me Sundays live starting at 1 p.m. Eastern Time here on WFIT. It's an eclectic mix that spans the decades with rock and classic retro. 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
3: Live from NPR News, I'm Giles Snyder. As Republicans prepare to gather in Dallas this week for a midterm convention, President Trump is promising to put his super PAC's massive war chest to work for GOP candidates. NPR's Mara Liasson reports on where that money could go and how much difference it could make with Election Day less than 2 months away.
4: Trump's super PAC, MAGA Inc., has been sitting on more than $400 million in cash, and the president is finally beginning to spend it.
5: I think I have close to $1 billion in the super PAC, and I'm allocating probably $400 or $500 million, so I'll be spending.
6: Midterm election.
5: Yeah, we're going to spend a lot of money because we don't want to lose our country.
4: MAGA Inc. made a $10 million ad buy to support Texas Attorney General Ken Paxton, who's running for Senate. Overall, Republican super PACs and campaign committees have much more money than their Democratic counterparts. But in many cases, specific Republican candidates have raised less money than their Democratic opponents. Mara Liasson, NPR News.
3: The head of the UN's nuclear watchdog agency, Rafael Grossi, is urging Tehran to comply with UN inspectors amid a push for Iran's referral to the UN Security Council.
7: Everything can be addressed. Everything. There are no limitations as to our ability to listen to them and try to find a way forward.
3: The IAEA board found Iran officially in non-compliance with its non-proliferation obligations last year. The U.S., Britain, France, and Germany have drafted a resolution that shifts responsibility to the Security Council. The IAEA board could vote on it during this week's meeting in Vienna. Israeli officials say they have a plan set for, quote, all-out war if violence continues in the occupied West Bank. The statement came from Israel's defense minister immediately following a stabbing of an Israeli in the West Bank and the death of a Palestinian student in a separate incident. Here's NPR's Carrie Kahn.
8: Defense Minister Israel Katz says if it's determined that a large-scale attack on military and Jewish settlements is about to happen, troops have been instructed to, quote, launch an all-out campaign. That would include targeted killings of senior Palestinian Authority figures and evacuating and occupying security zones, Katz says, as was done in Gaza. Israel's military says an Israeli farmer was stabbed in the West Bank by a Palestinian assailant who was then tracked down and killed. Separately, a Palestinian university student was killed overnight by Israeli settlers, according to the head of the local village council. The U.S. ambassador to Israel has decried the rise in Israeli settler violence against Palestinians as, quote, terrorism. Kerry Kahn, NPR News, Tel Aviv.
3: Israeli attacks in southern Lebanon fueling concern about a renewed Israeli military campaign against Iran-backed Hezbollah, Lebanon.

0: Health Ministry says Israeli airstrikes killed at least a dozen people Monday. This is NPR. Federal investigators are looking into why an Amazon cargo jet ran off a runway at Miami International Airport. The crash happened Sunday. Five people were killed. The crash halted flights at the airport and caused widespread delays and cancellations. The National Transportation Safety Board says the plane's flight recorders have been recovered and that investigators are focusing on whether the plane touched down too late to stop safely. Canada's retaliatory tariffs are now in effect. They impose import taxes on about $20 billion worth of U.S. goods, including steel, aluminum, and cheese. Canada says its tariffs match the taxes President Trump imposed dollar for dollar and rate for rate. Other countries are watching to see what happens. A new study from the UN says increased air pollution causing millions of premature deaths and major economic hardships around the world. NPR's Lauren Sommer reports.
1: Cars, trucks, and power plants that burn fossil fuels put tiny particles into the air. That can cause serious health problems like asthma, heart attacks, and lung disease. A new report from the United Nations Environment Program finds that in 2025, air pollution caused about 6 million premature deaths worldwide. It also causes major economic losses. By 2050, a third of the world's population will be exposed to dangerous air. The report finds that can be avoided by investing in renewable energy, electric cars, and better agricultural practices, which it says could produce $15 in benefits for every $1 invested. Lauren Sommer, NPR News.
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0: 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The Roots Rock Reggae Show with Ross Mike follows up at 3 p.m. Doo-wop soul and rock and roll from 6 to 8 with Dr. D, taking us into the Saturday song bag with your host Rob Killam. 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
1: Good morning. Canada imposed tariffs on $20 billion worth of U.S. products. Canadians and Americans are paying more for each other's goods, and the two sides are not talking. It's Morning Edition from NPR News. The Supreme Court let President Trump go ahead with his ballroom by limiting who can challenge him. I'm Leila Fadel.
2: And I'm Steve Inskeep. A scholar contends the court has been inconsistent, giving an appearance of changing the rules for politics. Also, how did the wars after 9/11 expand presidential powers? The attacks came 25 years ago this week. And a steel beam from the World Trade Center is touring the country. It's Tuesday, September 8th. This day in 1974, President Gerald Ford pardoned Richard Nixon, who had resigned weeks earlier. The news is next.
3: Live from NPR News in Washington, I'm Dave Mattingly. The National Transportation Safety Board says all five people killed in Sunday's crash involving an Amazon cargo plane at Miami International Airport were in vehicles on the ground. The plane ran off the end of a runway while landing on a flight from San Juan, Puerto Rico, and slammed into a van and an SUV, sparking flames. The head of the NTSB, Jennifer Homendy, says the investigation is in the very early stages.
4: We have begun collecting investigative information. We do have data and information, but we are very thorough, fact-based agency, and we don't release that information until we have verified it.
3: The van was carrying members of a cleaning crew, and it was hit by the Boeing 767. Elections officials across the U.S. and millions of voters are waiting for court rulings on a plan by the U.S. Postal Service to restrict mail-in voting for the November midterm elections. NPR's Hansi Lo Wong says a federal judge is blocking sections of that plan for now.
5: The Trump administration has asked both the Supreme Court and the first U.S. Circuit Court of Appeals to clear the way for new requirements from the U.S. Postal Service for the president's attempt to limit mail-in voting. An issue is whether USPS has the authority to refuse to deliver mail-in ballots to voters in states where election officials do not turn over voter lists to the mailing agency and do not have certain barcodes in their ballot envelopes. We should note USPS is a financial supporter of NPR. A federal judge extended a block on those requirements last week after finding that USPS has no authority to impose them on states. And a whistleblower report claims the Postal Service's systems for enforcing those requirements have not been properly tested and could derail mail-in voting for the midterm general election, which has already started in North Carolina. Hansi Lo Wong, NPR News.
3: The Labor Department's Office of Inspector General says former Labor Secretary Lori Chavez DeRemer oversaw a hostile work environment during her time there. She resigned in April, as NPR's Andrea Hsu reports.
6: The investigation began with an anonymous complaint that the labor secretary was contributing to a hostile work environment, engaging in an inappropriate relationship with a member of her security team, and had subordinates performing tasks for her personal benefit, among other allegations. Investigators found merit in all of them. The report says Chavez DeRemer was seemingly aware that senior members of her staff threatened and demeaned other workers, and yet she failed to take action. Investigators also concluded she did have an unprofessional relationship with an agent assigned to protect her, compromising security protocols. In a statement, Chavez DeRemer's attorney pointed out the report did not find she broke any laws. Andrea Hsu, NPR News.
3: This is NPR News from Washington. Canadian tariffs on roughly $20 billion worth of U.S. goods went into effect this morning. Hundreds of American products are being slapped with levies ranging from 15% to 50%. They include steel, aluminum, appliances, clothing, and farm equipment. Canada's prime minister announced the tariffs last month in response to tariffs imposed by President Trump on the same value of Canadian goods imported by the U.S. This is primary day in New Hampshire, where voters are choosing candidates for seats in Congress, the state legislature, and for governor. More than a dozen candidates, Republican and Democratic, are vying for the Senate seat being vacated by Democratic Senator Jean Shaheen.

0: 2016. She's not running for re-election. The summer box office season has been one for the record books, NPR's Bob Mondello reports.
1: For close followers of movie box office numbers, this summer has been a nail-biter. Hollywood counts summer as the weeks between the first Friday in May and Labor Day. By that standard, history's biggest box office summer was 2013, when Iron Man 3...
2: I'm Tony Stark.
1: ...led a parade of blockbusters to collective ticket sales of just over $4.75 billion. The theater data firm Rentrak now projects a Spider-Man Brand New Day...
3: My name is Peter Parker.
1: ...and a fresh parade of blockbusters will have collected $4.76 billion, a new record. It comes with an asterisk. Audience fondness for premium formats like IMAX has inflated ticket prices since 2013, so those dollars represent fewer patrons. Attendance, while up from recent years, is still well below pre-pandemic levels. Bob Mondello, NPR News.
0: I'm Dave Mattingly in Washington.
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7: 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I'm Steve Inskeep.
8: And I'm Leila Faldin. Good morning. Canada's latest tariffs on American products are in place.
7: Prime Minister Mark Carney imposed taxes of up to 50% on a range of American goods entering Canada. He's retaliating for tariffs that President Trump placed on Canadian products like aluminum, steel, and dairy.
8: Reporter Peter Armstrong is in Toronto and has been following the trade war. He joins me now. Good morning.
9: Good morning.
8: Peter, what is the state of things this morning?
9: Well, so as you say, that midnight last night, this latest round, these counter tariffs in the Canadian government kicked in. And it's like, you know, this is the retaliation to the retaliation of the retaliation to those first tariffs that were imposed 18 months ago, back when Donald Trump first returned to the White House. We're talking about like a $20 billion swath of tariffs, and they are dollar for dollar, though not product for product, with the latest U.S. tariffs imposed when those talks between Canada and the U.S. fell apart last month. But, you know, I really think the line-by-line, sector-by-sector breakdown isn't really the concern. The concern is that we're really now into an escalatory cycle that'll drive up costs and hurt businesses on both sides of the border. The expectation, of course, is that the U.S. is going to respond. And we all know this isn't going to have a huge impact on like the macro economy in the U.S., but where this hits, it hurts, right? Kentucky bourbon makers, California winemakers, tourism in all these areas that used to be so frequented by Canadian tourists, that's cost billions of dollars. The auto industry spent like $110 billion on tariffs and tariff-related costs. Canada's the biggest market for U.S. cars, right? U.S. auto exports to Canada plummeted 22% since all this started.
8: So it will be felt in some sectors. How are Canadians feeling this morning?
9: It would be very hard to understate just how angry and betrayed Canadians feel. And it's not just these latest tariffs, and it's not even just the 51st state stuff or, you know, the disrespectful way the administration calls the prime minister governor and all of that. It's the totality of the way Canadians and Canadian businesses feel they've been treated over the last 18 months. Trump has said very clearly that he wants to make Canada a state. Though he doesn't have the power to do that, he was asked, you know, if he would use force to make that happen and responded that he would use economic force. Well, Canadians hear that. They see his actions and they feel really that their very independence as a country is at stake. So they're very firmly behind the prime minister on this. But remember, Leila, Canada and the U.S. don't just trade stuff. Those two countries build stuff together. We've built up these incredible and efficient, huge supply chains aimed at bringing down costs and taking advantage of this competitive advantage that we have in North America. Trump has said he wants that to stop. And, you know, Canada looks at that and says, we're the largest customer for 26 states. We're a top three customer for 45 states. Canada's the biggest supplier of U.S. oil, electricity, fertilizer, with the biggest export markets for autos, more than China, the UK, and Japan combined. You know, so it's really frustrating, I think, for a lot of Canadians just to see where this has really gotten itself.
8: So where do things stand, though? Does this just keep escalating? Is there a pathway to get trade discussions back on track?
9: I really think that's the concern. The two sides are not talking at this point. Trump is posting maps of North America covered in the U.S. flag, memes of him fighting the prime minister and calling him governor. Defense Secretary Pete Hegseth was recently accused of making fun online of the appearance of a Canadian teenager army cadet and her instructor. The premier of Ontario went on TV and said Trump could kiss his you-know-what. You know, getting out of any conflict is hard. Trade wars are no different. Common ground is really needed, and none of this makes finding that common ground any easier.
8: Reporter Peter Armstrong in Toronto. Thank you, Peter.
9: Yeah, you bet.
8: This week in Dallas, Republicans will gather for what they are calling a midterm convention.
7: Political parties typically hold big televised conventions in presidential election years. This is not a presidential election year. Midterm conventions are not a thing, but Republicans are staging one to give even more attention to the president.
8: NPR senior political correspondent Tamara Keith is here now to help us understand this unprecedented event. Good morning, Tam.
2: Good morning.
8: So what do we know about why the president wants to have this?
2: Well, the president laid out the theory of the case at a recent campaign rally.
10: And the problem that we have is they say that Trump does great when he's on the ballot, but when he's not on the ballot, is people don't come and they don't vote for senators, congressmen, and other Republicans.
2: And polls show Democratic voters are far more energized about these midterms than Republicans. So Trump offered a prescription, or rather a plea.
10: So what I really want you to do is pretend, please, that I'm on the ballot. Just come and vote. It's so important.
2: This is a wildly different approach than that taken by most presidents, who give their candidates lots of space in midterm years where there are strong political headwinds. And whether it's good politics or not, this means Republicans this year are training a lot of attention on a president whose approval rating is underwater.
8: Okay, so from what you just said, I gather this convention is going to be mostly about Trump. I mean, what do you know about what it'll be like?
2: I mean, it's being billed as a Trumpapalooza, and that is not my word. The chairman of the Republican National Committee, Joe Gruters, keeps calling it that. President Trump will be the headliner for the two-night convention, both nights. Vice President Vance will speak Wednesday, and there will be a mix of big-name Republicans and the regular people telling personal stories about how the administration's policies have affected them, like you see at lots of conventions. Mm. Organizers say it will focus on the issues shaping the midterms, including lowering costs and raising incomes, securing the border, and protecting American values. I've done the math here, and fewer than half of the Republican candidates in competitive House and Senate races are listed as convention speakers, which gives you a sense of how complicated the stance might be for some. And last week at a White House press briefing, Vance said he's not worried about some candidates deciding they would be better served staying home and raising money or talking to voters.
8: Are there people who are excited about this convention?
2: Yes. Republicans I've spoken to see it as a chance for their party to raise money and energize the party faithful and drive a focused message heading into the midterms. Terry Schilling, president of a group called American Principles Project, will be there, and he told me he's pumped.
11: Running to President Trump and defending his record, I think, is an interesting strategy. And I think it is so interesting that it just might work. We've tried running away from the president in previous midterms, and we almost always lose.
2: He added that it may just be their best shot at saving their losses in what is widely expected to be a tough year for Republicans. A spokesman for the Democratic Party told me this is going to be the worst infomercial in the history of political campaigning.
8: That's NPR senior political correspondent Tamara Keith. Thanks, Tam.
2: You're welcome.
8: Investigators say they have learned how five people died during a plane crash in Miami.
7: The National Transportation Safety Board is investigating the cargo plane that slid beyond a runway on Sunday. The NTSB says all those killed were in vehicles on the ground.
8: NPR Chandelise Duster is here to tell us more. Good morning, Chandelise.
12: Good morning.
8: What else do you know about the investigation?
12: The chair of the NTSB, Jennifer Homendy, cautioned that they were only sharing their preliminary findings so far. But she did say the Amazon cargo plane, after it landed, hit several vehicles. One was a van owned by a cleaning company that services the airport. There were seven people inside that van. Mm. She said the van was torn apart. The plane also hit an SUV, mangling the vehicle. The words she used to describe this scene were utter devastation.
13: The vehicle itself, the SUV, you can see airbags, there's components from vehicles, components of navigational aids, debris from the airport. It's pretty extensive.
12: Homendy said the scene was hard to see and difficult for first responders. Recovery efforts have been made more difficult because there was a fuel at the wreckage site that was leaking, and that needs to be cleaned up.
8: Did officials give any indication of what caused the crash?
12: No, but that is not unusual. Homendy did say that they recovered the flight data recorder and the cockpit recorder. She said they have teams that are looking at a number of angles, ranging from the crew's flight experience to weather conditions that day. As for the crew, Homendy wouldn't give an update on their status, but she did say that interviews have not been scheduled yet. Homendy said that she would have more information on the crash, and that would be shared today.
8: Now, aviation experts have been talking about how Miami International Airport is not equipped with an emergency stopping system. Did the NTSB chair address that?
12: Yeah, it came up a few times in yesterday's press conference. This is the system known as EMAS. It's short for Engineered Material Arresting Systems. It is designed to slow and stop an aircraft before it exits the end of the runway. It's lightweight, crushable material that forces a plane to slow down, something like sinking into mud. Mm. And while nearly 70 airports around the U.S. have it, it's not required by the FAA to have an EMAS system if the runway is longer than 1,000 feet, which is the case for Miami. Homendy said yesterday that the question of whether an EMAS would have helped prevent this tragedy will be part of their investigation.
8: Now, we know flights were delayed and canceled because of the crash. Have things gotten back to normal?
12: Yeah, as you can imagine, there have been hundreds of flight delays since the crash.
8: Right.
12: Flights have also been canceled. Two of the airport's four runways remain closed, and it's unclear when they will reopen.
8: NPR's Chandelise Duster, thank you for your reporting, Chandelise.
12: You're welcome.

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13: This is Morning Edition from NPR News. I'm Leila Fadel.
14: And I'm Steve Inskeep. This week, the nation marks the 25th anniversary of the 9/11 attacks on the United States. The journalist Peter Bergen says that's long enough ago that for many people, it's not even a distant memory.
15: Yeah, 9/11 was one of the hinge events of American history. And the kids that I teach at Arizona State, and I include graduate students, and they're not kids, were not born or were children on 9/11.
14: Peter Bergen covered terrorism even before that attack. As a CNN producer, he was part of a team that interviewed Osama bin Laden in the 1990s in Afghanistan. After 9/11, he followed the war in Afghanistan, the war in Iraq, anti-terror campaigns around the world, the raid to kill bin Laden, and more. He's written a book about that quarter century called All the President's Wars.
15: It's sort of disappointing, I guess, that we haven't learned from some of the previous mistakes that we've made in the past. Hopefully, we won't keep making them.
14: Bergen says the wars changed American security and American politics. One change was the growth of presidential power, including the power of presidents to go to war, whether the public approves or not.
15: And the biggest example of that, of course, is the Iran War, which is if you were to do a checklist of all the things you'd want to have before you started a war, an imminent threat, public buy-in, congressional authorization, NATO allies, a UN resolution, we don't have any of those.
14: You're telling me there's all these things that should be necessary or traditionally would have been necessary for a president to take the country to war, and we have evolved into a situation where the president can ignore all that and just go to war.
15: It seems so. I mean, obviously, after 9/11, President George W. Bush ticked all those boxes. There was an imminent threat. There was a U.S. congressional authorization. There was a U.N. resolution in favor of the right to self-defense. There were the first and only time that all of our NATO allies have come to the collective self-defense under Article 5. So it's eroded over time. But, you know, President Bush obviously eroded it significantly with the Iraq war, where the imminent threat was not true. He didn't have a UN resolution in favor. He didn't have NATO allies except the British, really.
14: He did get some kind of a vote out of Congress.
15: He got a vote. He got a big vote out of Congress. And also, very importantly, Steve, you know, congressional votes are partly based on public opinion. At the beginning of the war, the Iraq war was quite popular because 75% of Americans were in favor of the war. Now, in the case of the Iran war, at the beginning of the war, it was only 41% of Americans were in favor of the war, which is the lowest number since polling began. And obviously, that number hasn't increased because the war has not gone as promised. So, but I think also President Obama contributed to this imperial presidency. If you think about the Libya war to overthrow Gaddafi, there was a UN resolution in favor of that. There were NATO allies, but he never went to Congress to get authorization. And he said publicly it was his worst mistake.
14: I feel we need, for even some adults listening to this, to recall, this is 2011. It's the Arab Spring. There are all these uprisings. Muammar Gaddafi, the leader of Libya, is under pressure. And the U.S. supported with Europeans this campaign to unseat him, right? That's what you're talking about.
15: And President Obama has publicly said that not planning for the day after the fall of Gaddafi was his biggest mistake. Now, you can argue whether or not that's true, but certainly it's his opinion. And there was no plan for the day after. And one of the themes of my book is, like, you've got to plan for the day after, otherwise the you're going to lose the peace even if you've won the war.
14: Did President Trump in his first term also contribute to this gradual expansion of presidential power?
15: I think, you know, if you look at the anti-ISIS campaign, which by any standard was a success, you know, relatively small American fatalities, relatively small amounts of money that the United States spent on those wars.
14: And they smashed ISIS in Syria.
15: They smashed ISIS in Syria and Iraq. Now, I call this strategy go light and go long, meaning it's a relatively small American footprint. In the case of the fight against Iraq, it was Iraqis and Syrians who were doing the fighting and the dying. When the ISIS areas were liberated, it was Syrians and Iraqis who liberated these areas, not Americans on Humvees.
14: Peter Bergen says both Obama and Trump ordered acts of war around the world without engaging the public and without putting many U.S. troops at risk. Often it worked, though it cut the rest of us out of the discussion. Americans do not decide to go to war and are unlikely to be drafted to fight, leaving the job to an all-volunteer military.
15: I'm describing a situation where only 1% of the population really serves, and it's become increasingly cut off from the civilian population in a way that wasn't true during the Korean War or the Vietnam War, where there was a draft. And that allows the president, I think, to, you know, to do things that he or she otherwise might not have been able to do politically.
14: The justification for a president to do what you're describing is, I must act quickly so that we are safe.
15: Yeah.
14: After 25 years of this, are we safer?
15: Well, we are safer in the sense that we have spent a tremendous amount, not just on our offensive measures, but I mean, the defensive measures we have are extraordinary. There was no TSA before 9/11. There was no Department of Homeland Security, which is the largest government agency outside the Pentagon. The number of FBI-led joint terrorism task forces has tripled since 9/11. The intelligence budget has quintupled. So yeah, I think we're a lot safer. And that, you know, on the positive side of the ledger, there hasn't been an attack on any scale by a foreign terrorist organization since 9/11, other than one attack in Pensacola, Florida, which killed three American soldiers in 2019 by a Saudi military officer.
14: So you've concluded that we're safer. But of course, what we want to do is be safe and free.
15: Mm.
14: Are we as free as we were before 9/11?
15: Well, no. Part of that is technology. I mean, when you or I walk out of this building, there are cameras observing our movements, whatever.
14: Facial recognition. Somebody could probably follow all my movements or yours. Yeah.
15: I mean, so a lot of these technologies may have been sped up by the war. Companies like Palantir basically came out of the counterterrorism war. But that said, some of these big technological changes were happening independently of what happened in the post 9/11 period.
14: If we assume that it's supposed to be a democracy and remain a democracy, and we should have some voice in foreign affairs and national security and try somehow to be thoughtful and participate while not getting in the way of what needs to be done, can you imagine some way that Americans could re-engage in national security and have some meaningful voice in it?
15: Well, that would mean that Congress would have to take its responsibilities more seriously. I mean, I think the erosion of Congress' ability to kind of be involved in these national security decisions is an erosion of the public's ability to be involved in these national security decisions. And we need to go back to that. Certainly the founders didn't intend, the whole point of the exercise was to make ensure that a king-like figure just didn't take the nation to war on a personal whim.
14: Peter Bergen's latest book is called All the President's Wars. Peter, thanks for coming by.
15: Thank you, Steve.
14: This is NPR News.
0: The original Star Trek TV series only ran for 3 seasons, but it's gained generations of fans over the decades, inspiring remakes and spin-offs. What has made it remain a pop culture phenomenon?
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17: Local weather conditions from WFIT, Melbourne. Partly sunny skies with an expected high near 89 degrees. Possible northwest winds ranging from 5 to 10 miles an hour and a 40% chance of showers and thunderstorms after 2 p.m. Tonight, expect cloudy skies with a low of 77.
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17: Here's a local and state news update from Florida Today and WFIT. I'm Evan Nemchek. Just 3 months into the new budget year, Florida emergency management officials claim they're running out of money. WFIT's Rick Glasby has the story.
19: In an email to state lawmakers, the Division of Emergency Management asked for another $250 million to pay contractors who built Alligator, Alcatraz, and other immigration services. The Emergency Management Division has already spent nearly 70% of its budget for the year that began July 1st. Representative Anna Escamani said the division has not accounted for the money it's already spent, and now it's asking for more. Escamani calls it absurd.
17: A state law that bans groups from receiving government funding if they participate in diversity, equity, and inclusion initiatives is going into effect on January 1st of next year. During a budget meeting last week, Miami-Dade Commissioner Vicky Lopez warned that the law will impact many nonprofit groups that get grants from the county to provide social services. She said the county needs to start identifying groups that run afoul of the law immediately, even while some are about to be funded all over again.
20: Because what will happen is many organizations will hire people. They'll have new programs. And then come January 1st, we'll have to tell them that you're not able to have this money thanks to Senate Bill 1134.
17: The law bans all local DEI programs. It also bans contracting with companies or groups that require employees to participate in DEI initiatives. County Mayor Daniela Levine-Cava's administration says it's trying to identify groups that could be impacted. The Broward County School District wants feedback from families as it's preparing for another round of school closures due to declining enrollment. WLRN's education reporter Natalie LaRoche-Pietri has details about the 7 upcoming community meetings happening this month.
21: Parents, guardians, students, or anyone from the community can attend these meetings to offer ideas for the future of these schools. If your neighborhood elementary school is proposed for closure, for example, this can be a time to tell district officials you'd rather see the school transformed into a kindergarten through 8th grade center. The first community meeting is scheduled for September 9th at Everglades High School in Miramar. Other meetings throughout the month will take place at MacArthur High School in Hollywood, Coral Springs High School, Lloyd Estates Elementary in Fort Lauderdale, and Banyan Elementary in Sunrise. Towards the end of September, more meetings will be held at Charles Flanagan High School in Pembroke Pines and Dillard High School in Fort Lauderdale. The hosting schools are not all part of the proposed closure and consolidation plan. All meetings are expected to begin at 6 p.m. and will also be live streamed. You can find the full list of meetings at WLRN.org. I'm Natalie LaRoche-Pietri in Weston.
17: School vaccine mandates may be a factor in the race for Florida governor. WFIT's Terry Wright has more.
22: The DeSantis administration has proposed eliminating several vaccine requirements for public and private school students and making it easier for parents to opt out. The proposal comes as Republican gubernatorial candidate Byron Donalds says he wants to study the issue before deciding whether to repeal vaccine mandates established by state law. Florida has reported 142 measles cases, the 5th highest total in the nation. Democratic gubernatorial nominee David Jolly's campaign says he would fire Florida Surgeon General Joseph Latipo if elected.
17: For these stories and more, visit floridatoday.com and WFIT.org. I'm Evan Nemchek.
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14: It's Morning Edition from NPR News. I'm Steve Inskeep.
1: And I'm Leila Fadel. Who has the right to sue the president? That's a question that's being raised by a number of recent rulings by the Supreme Court. It's allowing construction of President Trump's ballroom at the White House to continue, saying that an architectural historian's objections weren't enough to allow a lawsuit to go ahead. The court has also recently declined to block the administration's plan to restrict mail-in ballots. Stephen Vladeck has been watching all this. He's a constitutional law expert and a professor at Georgetown Law. Professor, good morning and welcome back to the program.
2: Good morning, Leila. Thanks for having me back.
1: What are these two cases tell us about who can prevail in a lawsuit that tries to check executive power?
2: I think they tell us a couple of things, and they're going in somewhat different directions. Okay. So in the mail-in ballots case, the Supreme Court's first ruling a couple weeks ago was that the blue states challenging President Trump's executive order didn't have standing, like they weren't the right parties to bring the lawsuit, mostly because they sued too soon. They sued before the USPS had issued its final rule. That's now happened. And so in that case, the procedural problem was temporary. In the ballroom case, what the Supreme Court held last week was that the National Trust for Historic Preservation just doesn't have standing at all. That's a permanent ruling that's going to make it very hard for anyone to challenge how President Trump does or doesn't reconstruct the White House.
1: And so as a constitutional law expert, when you're watching this, what is your biggest concern about the future given these rulings?
2: So I think the problem, Leila, is that the Supreme Court's hostility to standing in these kinds of cases, first, has been a bit inconsistent historically. The justices have a remarkable tendency to stretch standing rules to allow lawsuits, for example, the challenge to President Biden's student loan debt forgiveness program. Second is, I think all of the doctrine presupposes that there are other checks, that the courts are not the only mechanism for enforcing the separation of powers, principally that Congress would actually do more to stand up for its own authority over appropriations and other topics. And I think, Leila, what we're seeing is that piece of it has totally broken down.
1: And so people are going to the Supreme Court because Congress is not doing its job?
2: 100%. I think the hard question is, should the Supreme Court adjust its standing doctrine to account for the political reality that we live in? And I think we're seeing increasingly the costs of the court's refusal to do so.
1: But should it? I mean, should it be stepping in where Congress should be the one saying, actually, this money is not appropriated for that?
2: I think this is a really big and good question. And I think the short answer is there are good arguments on both sides. The problem, again, is that the court itself has been inconsistent about standing. If we could point to 40, 50 years of consistent, rigid enforcement of the same objective principles, we could say, you know, now's not the time for the court to turn its back on those principles. But the court's standing jurisprudence has been a muddle for decades. I think that's the problem of the current moment, which is a court that seems to be acting inconsistently in a way that has the remarkable tendency to enable what may very well be unlawful behavior by President Trump.
1: This is a court that is majority conservative justices. Are you saying that they're acting in a partisan way when you call it inconsistent?
2: So I think the problem is that whether it's partisan or not is very much an assessment of their motives. It certainly appears that the justices tend to be stricter about enforcing these kinds of procedural requirements like standing when they're being invoked against Republican presidents than when they're being invoked against Democratic presidents. I think that's what gives rise at least to the appearance that the justices are playing partisan political favorites.
1: Are there other big cases coming down the pipe where you're looking when it comes to the issue of standing?
2: Sure. I mean, I think there are already a couple working their way through the courts about other funding claims. But I think the real question is going to be whether, if Democrats retake either chamber of Congress come January 2027, we're going to see the chambers themselves start trying to bring these lawsuits where the standing arguments the Supreme Court has relied on to this point probably wouldn't apply. Those cases would be hard to duck, and that could be one of the really important consequences if there's a shift in power in Washington come next January.
1: That's Stephen Vladeck. He's a professor at Georgetown Law and an expert on the Supreme Court. Thank you so much for your time.
2: Thank you.
14: A nonprofit group has been trucking a piece of 9/11 history around this country. It's a huge steel beam from the ruins of the World Trade Center. Today it reaches the White House. NPR's Quill Lawrence was there in an earlier stop in a New York town.
3: An honor guard of New York City police and firefighters stood at attention as the truck pulled in a plaza in West Point, New York. The sides of the flatbed fold open, and there's a rusted steel beam caked with concrete.
4: Pretty impressive.
5: Yeah.
3: Several hundred people are gathered under a tent here for the event. In the front row are four soldiers awarded the Medal of Honor.
6: My name is Kenneth J. David, and I earned the Medal of Honor as PFC.
3: Private First Class Kenneth David repeatedly exposed himself to enemy fire and saved his army company in Vietnam 56 years ago. He remembers September 11th, but he knows there are many people here who don't.
6: Always remember who we are and what we stand for, and try not to let it happen again.
3: That's the point of this project launched by the Tunnel to Towers Foundation, which builds homes for disabled veterans and first responders. The name honors Stephen Siller, a firefighter who ran through the tunnel from Brooklyn to Ground Zero, where he died. His brother Frank chairs the foundation.
24: It's personal, and a lot of people here went overseas and served, and thank God the ones that are here, you know, survived, but, you know, over 7,000 men and women who served our country died on the Global War on Terror.
3: People line up to get a look at the steel beam. They can touch it, take pictures. Helena and Marilyn Dooley are starting 8th and 10th grade.
25: We can learn about how, like, heroic some of these people were that we've never known about before from these, like, memorials and stuff.
26: I also want to learn my American history and, like, what happened and how, like, heroic these people were to help everybody.
3: They came with their mom, Chrissy Dooley. She was living in Manhattan and saw the towers fall. She moved out of the city soon after.
27: Like 2 years after 9/11, I moved up to the Hudson Valley. It was so hard between anthrax in the subways and constant evacuations. And then there was the blackout right after. And I think it was just a lot of people really struggled afterwards. And those are like the unspoken stories. It was really a challenging time.
3: She says she's been trying all these years to explain to her kids the size of it, the weight of that day, and how this 8.5-ton steel beam is just a fraction of it.
28: Please bow your heads and join me in a moment of silence in honor of those who made the supreme sacrifice. May they never be forgotten.
3: Quill Lawrence, NPR News, West Point, New York.

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1: Tune in this Sunday and every Sunday and hear a solid lineup of specialty shows crafted by DJs that live right here on the Space Coast. 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
5: Good morning, I'm Steve Inskeep. Landing a role at New York's Metropolitan Opera is not easy. Even animals must audition. A boa constrictor named Princess beat out other snakes for a role, for a snake in a carnival act. Each snake was lifted overhead by the actor they would be working with. Princess is big and bright yellow, fitting a star. And like any star at the Met, she has an understudy. It's Morning Edition.
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5: 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I'm Steve Inskeep.
7: And I'm Leila Fadel. The yellow-legged hornet is originally from Asia, but the invasive species is quickly spreading across two southern U.S. states, where it's threatening honeybee colonies. South Carolina Public Radio's Victoria Hansen reports.
8: Yellow-legged hornets stalk honeybees. They hover near hives and wait for pollen-laden bees to return from foraging. Then the hornets ambush and dismember the bees, devouring only the middle, the thorax, to feed their young. Longtime beekeeper David Arnold of Hilton Head Island says his colonies have become crime scenes, with honeybees reluctant to leave home.
9: They, you know, watch their sisters get eaten on the way back in, and they effectively hunker down.
8: Arnold says he's lost numerous colonies to this invasive species, now preying upon South Carolina and Georgia's Lowcountry. He farms out bees to pollinate produce.
9: I've had farmers come and watch the hornets eat the bees and weep. Just weep.
10: My number one question is, what's going to happen to agriculture?
8: That's Brad Cavan. He worries about pollination. He leads the state's invasive species response team for yellow-legged hornets. Cavan hunts hornets with teammates like Caroline Oatley.
11: I just heard one. It literally sounds like meow.
8: Oatley tries to track the neon-legged killers by catching them. She's armed with a paint pen and a net.
11: So I've got her pinned down.
8: Oatley carefully paints the hornet's belly bright orange, then releases it.
11: We're going to wait. We're going to see how many minutes it takes for her to come back, and that'll potentially give us a closer location of where that nest is.
8: But hornet nests can be hard to find, even though some grow as large as an exercise ball. The light brown layers are often tucked beneath the roof or in trees hidden by palm fronds and Spanish moss.
10: This is the perfect location for an invasive species like this to take hold.
8: Cavan says the hornets first appeared in Georgia in 2023, most likely hitchhiking aboard a cargo ship. He says a year later, his team found 16 nests in South Carolina. This year, they've destroyed roughly 500. Cavan says his team relies on federal funding. In Georgia, trackers also get state funding. They've removed about 80 nests this year. Now North Carolina has had sightings too. Exterminator Nate Krellis is ready to take out a nest, but first he puts on protective clothes. Then he faces off with angry hornets at the entrance.
0: I'm going to use a piece of a sponge to cover the hole, stop them from leaving.
8: Krellis injects the nest with an insecticide. He removes the grapefruit-sized nest from beneath a porch. Bigger nests are often beyond his ladder's reach. That's when tree climbers are called in. They use special ropes and machines to catapult as high as 100 feet. They cut a limb and the nest comes down. It can hold thousands of hornets. Removing nests can be costly. Cavan says as much as $3,000 each. On Hilton Head Island, Michael Lewis's wife has spotted three.
12: She happened to be floating in our pool and just looked up and said, Mike, that's not a pine cone up there.
8: Cavan encourages people to look up and report nests. He says his team needs help eradicating this elusive and aggressive predator. For NPR News, I'm Victoria Hansen on Hilton Head Island.
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0: 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I'm Leila Fadel.
1: And I'm Steve Inskeep. The National Civil Rights Museum in Memphis, Tennessee, is an authority on the movement's history, from slavery to desegregation to the assassination of Martin Luther King. A redesign of part of the museum focuses on campaigns and struggles that are still unfolding. Kate Reardon from WKNO reports.
2: Vida Ajamu works at the National Civil Rights Museum and is standing in front of an exhibit that's deeply personal to her.
3: So what we are looking at here, artifacts that I once held when I was advocating for freedom and justice for my brother. This Clemency Now sign.
2: The display tells the story of her brother, Robert Shipp, who at the age of 21 was sentenced to life for a nonviolent drug offense under mandatory minimum guidelines enacted as part of a tough-on-crime push in the 1980s and 90s. Ajamu still gets emotional.
3: Because I think about the time that he lost, but then the other side of it, I see gratitude.
2: Gratitude because after serving almost 26 years, Shipp was released from prison in 2019 as a result of national sentencing reforms. Throughout his detention, Ajamu worked to shed light on his case, mass incarceration, and what she says are disproportionate punishments. Examples of contemporary advocates like her are now featured in the museum.
3: We also serve as a catalyst to inspire action for positive change.
2: The core of the National Civil Rights Museum is built around the Lorraine Motel balcony where Dr. King was killed. Across the street is the Legacy Building, which is also the former rooming house where his assassin took aim. This year, the museum reopened the space after a $38 million modernization. Museum President Russ Wigginton says the goal is for younger generations to connect the past with the present.
4: When they think about the question, what happened to the movement after Dr. King died? There's an answer, and the answer is the ongoing civil and human rights movement of the last 50 plus years.
2: This includes an exhibit on the Poor People's Campaign, the rise of Black political representation, and movements like Black Lives Matter and the 2020 racial justice protests. One central gallery builds on themes of inequality from Dr. King's final book. Museum historian Ryan Jones says the installations spotlight present-day disparities in areas like housing and education.
5: Now, you're looking at what types of things that you're being taught. Is African-American history being taught? Are you getting the same opportunities in higher education?
2: Many of these issues are currently being debated in the public square. Wigginton says it's critical for the museum to be nonpartisan and welcoming to all. But it doesn't shrink from topics that might provoke discomfort.
4: We try to make sure wherever you are on the comfort barometer, you at least feel like this is a place that is going to be supportive and be accurate in its complicated storytelling about this American experiment.
2: One aspect of the original Legacy Building remains.
6: Within seconds of the shot that killed Martin Luther King Jr., the search for answers begins.
2: The preserved bathroom and window where James Earl Ray is believed to have fired from. But now, Jones, the historian, says the exhibit adds more information about enduring doubts from King's family and others that Ray acted alone.
5: What the museum wanted to do was to address those lingering questions in the most in-depth way possible and to provide the visitor a full comprehensive story as to what took place.
2: Another lingering question is, what comes next? Wigginton says the museum's expansion comes at a time when achievements of the civil rights era are being tested and rolled back. Ultimately, though, he wants people to leave inspired.
4: Coretta Scott King reminded us that every generation has to sort of establish its own rules around what it means to be free.
2: And what it means to live in a civil and just society. For NPR News, I'm Katie Reardon in Memphis.
0: Bells are ringing, loudspeakers are blaring, tens of millions of American students are back in school. And for some, it is their first day ever. VPM's Megan Pauley reports on the big feelings that come with it.
7: About 45 minutes outside of Richmond, Virginia, they've got the red carpet rolled out for kids as they get off the bus at Charles City Elementary.
8: Happy birthday! Yay!
7: Staff blew bubbles and cheered to welcome kids, like Kingsley Stewart.
9: And guess what?
10: What?
9: My daddy said, don't lose my backpack.
7: Jacqueline Salas greeted 3 and 4-year-olds as they walked into her class.
11: Good morning, Olivia.
12: Good morning.
11: How are you?
12: Good.
11: Are you okay?
12: Yeah.
11: Okay. What's this?
12: Are you Hello Kitty?
11: A Hello Kitty. Oh, beautiful job. Thank you, Olivia.
7: Olivia Person's mom, Chelsea, said her daughter was so excited for school, she ran down the hall by herself.
13: Oh, I love you. Have a good day. You're being a big girl. So, sissy, bye-bye.
12: Bye, Zaria.
7: There was a range of emotions.
12: It's going to be so great.
14: How do you feel about the first day of school? That's okay.
15: Was anybody a little scared or nervous to come to school today?
16: Not me.
15: Oh, that's so good.
7: Kelly Arell is in her 11th year of teaching preschool here.
17: The typical first day involves a little bit of tears, sometimes a lot of tears, some apprehension.
7: She read The Kissing Hand once her kids got settled in after breakfast. It's about a little raccoon named Chester who was afraid to go to school.
15: Chester Raccoon stood at the edge of the forest and cried. I don't want to go to school, he told his mother.
7: First days aren't just emotional for kids. The school also held its annual Boohoo Breakfast for parents. It's a place for them to commiserate.
18: I feel better than what I thought. My emotions, earlier this morning, I wasn't too excited, but he's excited, so I'm excited for him.
7: Javon Howard dropped off his 4-year-old son, Nolan, for his first day of preschool.
18: He was ready to put his backpack on. He was ready when he got here. But when he got into class, it was a different situation. He's okay now, but we shall see. Like every time I look around the corner, I see him looking for me.
7: For Jessica Quavers, it's her 4-year-old daughter Ava's second year of preschool. And this year...
19: No boo-hoo, though. No boo-hoo. It's okay.
7: Ava was a little nervous, but her mom gave her a quick hug goodbye and sent her off into a new school year. For NPR News, I'm Megan Pauley in Charles City, Virginia. Numbers let us learn to spell,
0: nouns and books and show and tell. It's Morning Edition from NPR News. I'm Leila Fadel.
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21: Local weather conditions from WFIT, Melbourne. Partly sunny skies with an expected high near 89 degrees. Possible northwest winds ranging from 5 to 10 miles.

0: Fadil, the plane tore apart a van. It hit on the ground with seven people inside. Also, we have a rare view of what's happening in Yemen, where civil war is causing famine. And a rural Minnesota hospital has a strategy to keep its birth center open as so many close. It's Tuesday, September 8th, 40 years ago today, the Oprah Winfrey Show started in national syndication. The news is next.
1: Live from NPR News in Washington, I'm Corva Coleman. Canada imposed muscular tariffs on certain U.S. products overnight. The tariffs, up to 50%, are in retaliation for President Trump's decision to levy U.S. tariffs on Canadian goods, such as steel and dairy. Reporter Peter Armstrong says Canada is incensed over its treatment by the Trump administration.
2: It'll drive up costs and hurt businesses on both sides of the border. The expectation, of course, is that the U.S. is going to respond. And we all know this isn't going to have a huge impact on like the macro economy in the U.S., but where this hits, it hurts, right? Kentucky bourbon makers, California winemakers, tourism in all these areas that used to be so frequented by Canadian tourists, that's cost billions of dollars. The auto industry spent like $110 billion on tariffs and tariff-related costs. Canada's the biggest market for U.S. cars, right? U.S. auto exports to Canada plummeted 22% since all this started.
1: Peter Armstrong reporting from Toronto. Saudi authorities say cross-border Houthi attacks have wounded more than 70 people overnight. NPR's Aya Batraoui says women and children were also hurt when Houthis targeted four regions in southwest Saudi Arabia.
3: Saudi Arabia said it affirms the right to defend its sovereignty and safeguard its assets following Houthi attacks on civilian and economic sites. The Houthi ballistic missile and drone attacks raise the specter of renewed war in Yemen following several years of tenuous truce. The Houthis say they struck Aramco oil sites, an economic zone, and an airbase in southwest Saudi Arabia in response to 121 Saudi airstrikes across Yemen in the past 3 days, including one that struck a prison Monday. The Houthis say women and children were killed in that attack. Fighting between Saudi-backed Yemeni forces and the Houthis has also intensified near the Bab al-Mandeb shipping corridor. The Iran-backed Houthis are also targeting Saudi tankers in the Red Sea, forcing the kingdom to reroute oil shipments through a much longer route. Aya Batraoui, NPR News, Dubai.
1: In the U.S., investigators with the National Transportation Safety Board are in Miami. They're looking into the crash of an Amazon cargo plane that killed five people and injured five others. NPR's Jacqueline Diaz has more.
4: Investigators have recovered flight data and the cockpit voice recorder from the crashed plane. The broader work by investigators is just getting started. They are expected to stay on scene for a week. That's according to Jennifer Homedy, chair of the National Transportation Safety Board. Based on her latest updates, here's some of what we know. The Amazon Prime cargo plane overran the runway. It crashed into an airline cleaning company van that was carrying seven people, then hit a car before skidding to a stop. Homedy did not comment on the status of those who were injured. Recovery of the victims is still happening. The cause of the crash has yet to be determined. Jacqueline Diaz, NPR News.
1: You're listening to NPR News from Washington. French political leaders are stunned by some of this weekend's election results in neighboring Germany. A far-right party that is also pro-Russian won the vote in a small eastern German state, shocking German leaders too. NPR's Eleanor Beardsley says French elections are in 7 months, and far-right candidates are leading French polls.
5: Writing on X, French Foreign Minister Jean-Noël Barrot said the crushing victory of a neo-Nazi, anti-European, pro-Putin party in Germany illustrates the strength of the far-right wave unfurling across Europe. He called the AfD's program, which includes making separate classrooms for migrant and handicapped children, a betrayal of the European spirit and an exaltation of xenophobia. He called on Europeans to resist the banalization of extremist ideas. Leftist politicians evoked parallels between Germany and France, but Marine Le Pen's National Rally Party was largely silent. Considered less extreme than the AfD, it severed ties with them in the European Parliament in 2024 following their ambiguous statements about the role of the SS during World War II. Le Pen has worked to mainstream her party over the last decade. Eleanor Beardsley, NPR News, Paris.
1: Today is New Hampshire's primary election. New Hampshire Democratic Senator Gene Shaheen is retiring. Former Senators John Sununu and Scott Brown are among eight GOP candidates running for her seat. Five Democratic candidates are also running.

0: morning, including New Hampshire Congressman Chris Pappas. I'm Korva Coleman, NPR News, from Washington.
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5: And I'm Leila Fadel. Good morning. Starting tomorrow, Republicans will gather in Dallas for an unconventional midterm convention. Political parties typically hold big televised conventions every 4 years before presidential elections. But this is not a presidential election year, and midterm conventions, they're just not a thing. NPR senior political correspondent Tamara Keith reports President Trump will be the star of this show.
6: The convention is being billed as a Trump-a-palooza. Not my word. The chairman of the Republican National Committee, Joe Gruters, keeps calling it that. President Trump will be the headliner for the two-night convention, both nights. Now, it would be reasonable to ask why Republicans trying to hang on to their narrow majorities in the House and the Senate would want to train so much attention on a president whose approval rating is deeply underwater. At a recent campaign rally, Trump laid out the theory of the case.
7: And the problem that we have is they say that Trump does great when he's on the ballot, but when he's not on the ballot, his people don't come and they don't vote for senators, congressmen, and other Republicans.
6: Polls show Democratic voters are far more energized about these midterms than Republicans. So Trump offered a prescription, or rather a plea.
7: So what I really want you to do is pretend, please, that I'm on the ballot. Just come and vote. It's so important.
6: This is a wildly different approach than that taken by most presidents whose parties are facing political headwinds in a midterm year. At one of the few rallies then-President Biden attended in 2022, he even joked about how best to support a Democratic senator.
8: He's up for re-election this year. And I told him, I'll come campaign for him or against him, whichever will help the most.
6: But President Trump has never been one to go along with the normal rules of politics. Last week, a Trump-aligned political dark money group went up on air with two midterm campaign ads.
9: We gave you no tax on tips, no tax on overtime.
6: Neither ad mentioned Republicans in the House and Senate. Both had a lot of slow-motion footage of the president.
10: He's fighting for you every day. Help him finish the job.
6: Convention organizers say it will focus on the issues shaping the midterms, including lowering costs and raising incomes, securing the border, and protecting American values. Fewer than half of the Republican candidates in competitive House and Senate races are listed as convention speakers. Talking to reporters on Capitol Hill last week, vulnerable Republican Congressman Zach Nunn of Iowa said he's out.
11: We're going to be back in our district working hard.
6: At a White House press briefing, Vice President Vance, who will also speak at the convention, dismissed attendance concerns.
11: The president and I can go and make that argument on national TV. We don't need a congressman in a tight race to be there in all cases. Sometimes it might be better if that guy's out there raising money, but I think people are going to make a determination. What is the best way for me to spend my time as a candidate?
6: Democratic consultant and pollster John Anzalone has been going to presidential conventions for decades.
12: Most elected officials don't even want to go to those. I mean, the expiration date on conventions have passed a long, long time ago.
6: He predicts this convention will be a dud.
12: He has created an economic and political environment that is disastrous for Republicans running for office. And this Republican convention is not going to change that narrative one iota for the midterm elections.
6: People attending the convention say they hope it will raise money for Republicans, energize the party faithful, and drive a focused message heading into the midterms. Terry Schilling, president of a Republican advocacy group called the American Principles Project, will be there, and he's pumped.
13: Running to President Trump and defending his record, I think, is an interesting strategy, and I think it is so interesting that it just might work. We've tried running away from the president in previous midterms, and we almost always lose.
6: He added it may just be their best shot at saving their losses in what is widely expected to be a tough year for Republicans. Tamara Keith, NPR News.
4: Jonah Goldberg has been listening with us. He's co-founder of the conservative online site, The Dispatch. Jonah, welcome back.
14: Always great to be here.
4: Okay, here's my question. Really important point. Republicans are calling it Trumpapalooza. It seems to me that Trumpalooza would be simpler to say, fewer syllables. What do you think?
14: Yeah, but it has to be more evocative. I mean, they could call it Burning Man, but that would really freak people out.
4: So what do you think of this event?
14: So, I mean, I just very big picture and one correction. For the most part, midterm elections are not things, as you said in the setup, but there actually were a couple of them in the 1970s. But the whole, and some Republicans will say, well, they are precedent. Democrats did them in the 1970s. But that sort of underscores my objection to this. The midterm conventions that the Democrats did in the 1970s were actually kind of sort of like actual conventions. I mean, Jimmy Carter had defended the one in 1978 by saying, I believe it is very important to me as president and also as head of the Democratic Party to have my successes and failures assessed objectively and openly by Democrats representing the grassroots of our nation. Hmm. Now, the thing is, they had debates about resolutions and policies, and they had committees, and they had floor votes and all that kind of stuff. This thing is just, it's basically the political version of a ShamWow infomercial.
4: And it's not just that it's a commercial. I mean, I've been reading your writing about this, and it's very interesting. There used to be tons and tons of conventions all through American politics, including the presidential nominating conventions. And as you point out, they were where party delegates representing different regions and different groups argued about their interests. It was about the democratic process. And now I think you're telling me this Trumpapalooza is one more event that is about exactly one person.
14: Yes, and that gets us to the punditry and the political strategy of this. The bet, as the excellent setup piece pointed out, is that normally in midterms, basically every major wave midterm of the last, half century, the party in power, the party in the White House, wants to make it a choice. The party out of power wants to make it a referendum, and the referendum party always wins that argument, and it ends up being a referendum anyway. So their theory is that if Trump is in the 30s in his approval rating, if he can get it up to the 40s, maybe he'll be less of a drag on some of these marginal races. I actually think on paper, it's not a crazy idea. Mm-hmm. I just think in reality, it's cuckoo for Cocoa Puffs. Because the simple fact is the country, Trump right now, I just looked it up, is at about 22% approval among independents.
4: Wow.
14: The country is has enormous Trump fatigue. Trump is still running as if he's taking on the establishment when he is basically the establishment. He has been the most popular, the most powerful figure in American politics for a decade now. Even when he was out of office, he defined the conversation a lot of time. And people are just exhausted with it and want to turn the channel. And the idea of doing two nights of like Trump rally meets crazy AI video is let's put it this way. I think it's going to turn off more people than it attracts. It's sort of like the salesman who says, sure, we're losing money on every sale, but we'll make up for it in volume.
15: I'm glad you mentioned AI, because I've been thinking about another aspect of this. The president is using more and more AI in his posts on social media. His output, if that's the word, over the weekend included 7 posts, I believe, about renaming New Mexico New America, including an AI-generated post that showed him pasting the word America on a New Mexico sign. What do Republicans think of the president's focus, his emphasis on matters like that rather than, I don't know, the cost of groceries?
14: Look, I mean, he's been on this weekend. He was posting on Truth Social like an escape monkey from a cocaine study. And you barely covered some of the more egregious things that he did. And I think it is part of the broader pattern people are factoring into things, which is just simply that he is retreating to his safe places, his comfort zone. He wants to talk about building stuff, ballrooms. He likes to talk about putting his name on things. He likes doing things with a pen and a phone, you know, in terms of executive power. And I think it's just sort of breaking through that he just cannot sustain a conversation about the issues that at least the pollsters tell us Americans want him to be focusing on. And I think the problem for Republicans is, you know, the Democrats said, we want to make this a referendum on Donald Trump. And Donald Trump says, I accept your terms. You had Mike Johnson, the Speaker of the House, basically go out and say a vote in the midterms is a vote for or against Donald Trump. And again, I just think that at the end of the day, that's going to cost them more than benefit them, because at the margins...
15: I can hear, though, with the social media as well as with the convention, this argument that we heard in Tamara's story, that's so crazy it just might work, as they say in the movies. It enrages liberals. It maybe does fire up Trump voters who are not otherwise fired up. And in a fragmented media environment, most people won't even pay attention.
14: Yeah, I mean, look, that's part of the theory. That's part of the theory on paper that I think works. It's basically, the way I imagine it is they brought Trump a bunch of different strategies for the midterms, because Trump is sitting on, you know, a dragon's hoard of money, which he says is my money, on these various PACs that he controls. Mm-hmm. And I bet you they gave him a bunch of different plans. And one was like, give money to the actual campaigns, or give them to these campaign committees, or do this or do that. And oh yeah, where you can just spend it all on talking about how awesome you are. And he's like, that's the plan. And I think that's sort of the fundamental problem, is that with everything, if it's not about him, Trump cannot muster a lot of energy for it. And the theory is that the people who loved his act 10 years ago will still love it, that crowd will turn out and hold up their lighters and say Freebird one more time.
15: And maybe he'll spend that dragon's hoard of money, as you called it. Jonah, thanks so much. Really appreciate it.
14: See you, man.
15: Jonah Goldberg of The Dispatch. 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
15: It's Morning Edition from NPR News. I'm Steve Inskeep.
5: And I'm Leila Fadel. Good morning. Not many people are getting in and out of Yemen these days. Carl Scow did, though. He leads the UN's World Food Program, and we reached him just hours after he left Yemen.
22: I spoke to women who were not eating more than once, or maybe not even once a day, because they're not just getting the assistance they need. You know, we used to provide them food and cash. The food is now gone, and the cash is only every other month.
5: Yemen is already in the middle of a civil war that's currently escalating between the Iran-backed Houthis, who control two-thirds of the country, and the internationally recognized government. Now, parts of the country are in famine.
22: I also spoke to young men who were eager to try to join the conflict because they also didn't have any opportunities and they weren't able to put food on the table for their families.
5: And since the U.S. and Israel started a war with Iran, the Houthis are getting involved in that regional conflict too. They're threatening to shut down access to a strait in the Red Sea by attacking ships. And overnight, they struck Saudi oil facilities and other civilian infrastructure, injuring dozens. Scow says the consequences could be broad.
22: We're extremely concerned that this escalates further. Maritime trade, which are important for global food security as well. It has already disrupted the economy inside Yemen with some 18 million people who are acutely food insecure. And this crisis is now pushing them further onto the brink. We have had severe cuts in our programs because of the cuts in funding over the past few months. So quite a desperate situation, but already these funding cuts are really having a great impact.
5: And the funding cuts, are they because of the U.S. government's cuts to USAID and to the UN?
22: Well, it's across the board. Obviously, in the north, the main issue is that we don't have the basic conditions to operate.
5: Because of the Houthis' control there?
22: Exactly. 73 UN colleagues have been detained, 38 of them from WFP. Our offices are occupied, our assets are confiscated. So the basic conditions to operate in the north is no longer there. In the south, it's really an impact of funding cuts, and that's across the board for donors. And so we assisted some 3 million people a year ago. We're now down to 1 million.
5: What needs to happen so that more humanitarian aid can get to hungry people across Yemen?
22: Well, I think one, there needs to be political attention to this. I know the competition is high now, but this is a very critical situation. And so that there is diplomatic efforts to try to de-escalate the situation and ultimately try to find a path towards a peaceful settlement here. Second, of course, we need to fund the humanitarian operations. We are effectively working in the south. And so those operations need to be funded. The people that have been displaced, that are struggling, need to be supported. And third, there needs to be a solution in the north. The Houthis needs to be convinced to allow for principled humanitarian action and for our colleagues to be released.
5: You're speaking to the largest radio network in the United States, and there are going to be people who are listening thinking, well, Yemen's so far away. The Houthis are part of the problem. Why should I care about this? Why should my government care about this? What do you say to them?
22: 12% of world trade passes outside Yemen, and this conflict is now having a disruption on that trade route. In addition to the Strait of Hormuz that everyone knows about, in addition to the Black Sea, where there is escalation between Ukraine and Russia right now. And so these are three choke points that are really pushing global trade. And it's pushing up prices across, not only in the developing world, but also in the US, in Europe. And so if this is not brought under control, it's going to have a massive impact on stability across the world.
5: And for Yemenis, if something is not done to de-escalate now, what does that mean for them?
22: They are already struggling. Half the population are struggling to put food on their tables. And of course, further escalation is going to mean more displacement, more economic crisis. And, you know, Yemen is already a country that's importing 90% of its food. So these disruptions to trade route is also hitting hard on the Yemenis. And, you know, I met a lot of desperate people who just cannot take anything more. And children are already malnourished. They will have damage for the rest of their life unless they are being treated and supported urgently. And so we need attention to this situation. We need funding for our operations, and we need to be able to operate across the country.
5: Carl Scow is the acting executive director of the World Food Program. We're speaking just hours after he left Yemen. Thank you so much for speaking with us.
22: Thank you for having me.
15: Annual wildfires in Indonesia blanket parts of that country with thick and toxic smoke. This year, the crisis is especially severe. Naina Rao reports from Indonesia's capital, Jakarta.
1: Nida Hanum is a school librarian in Indonesian Borneo. She says the smoke outside her home left her barely able to speak.
2: I've had shortness of breath so severe that even talking was painful. My eyes watered, my head felt like it was being stabbed, and my whole body ached.
1: Indonesia sees wildfires every year, but government officials say this year is particularly bad because of dry conditions brought on by El Nino. From January to August, the forestry ministry says about 500,000 acres have burned. Much of what's burning is peat, a carbon-rich soil drained for plantations to produce palm oil and pulpwood. Fires on dry peatland can smolder underground for months.
3: Laporan, angin berhembus kencang.
1: This recording shared by the Indonesian Disaster Management Agency featured a firefighter sharing how high winds are making it difficult to fight the fires at night as a wildfire tore through a hiking trail. Two Indonesian volunteer firefighters have died. Investigators believe these fires are mostly human-caused. Police have named more than 100 suspects, nearly all individual farmers. Peatlands are a common target for arson so that they can be cleared to produce palm oil and pulpwood. Senior police official Pipit Subianto says investigators need help. He says they need information and testimony from local communities to find out what caused the fires and who, if anyone, is responsible. Francisca Fita lectures at a university in Indonesian Borneo. She worries the damage to her and people's lungs will outlast the smoke, and that Indonesians have come to expect this every year. She says, make sure this doesn't happen again. For NPR News, I'm Naina Rao in Jakarta, Indonesia.
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23: The original Star Trek TV series only ran for 3 seasons, but it's gained generations of fans over the decades, inspiring remakes and spin-offs. What has made it remain a pop culture phenomenon?
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25: Local weather conditions from WFIT, Melbourne. Partly sunny skies with an expected high near 89 degrees. Possible northwest winds ranging from 5 to 10 miles an hour and a 40% chance of showers and thunderstorms after 2 p.m. Tonight, expect cloudy skies with a low of 77.
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25: Here's a local and state news update from Florida Today and WFIT. I'm Evan Nemchek. Just 3 months into the new budget year, Florida emergency management officials claim they're running out of money. WFIT's Rick Glasby has the story.
7: In an email to state lawmakers, the Division of Emergency Management asked for another $250 million to pay contractors who built Alligator, Alcatraz, and other immigration services. The Emergency Management Division has already spent nearly 70% of its budget for the year that began July 1st. Representative Anna Escamani said the division has not accounted for the money it's already spent, and now it's asking for more. Escamani calls it absurd.
25: A state law that bans groups from receiving government funding if they participate in diversity, equity, and inclusion initiatives is going into effect on January 1st of next year. During a budget meeting last week, Miami-Dade Commissioner Vicky Lopez warned that the law will impact many nonprofit groups that get grants from the county to provide social services. She said the county needs to start identifying groups that run afoul of the law immediately, even while some are about to be funded all over again.
8: Because what will happen is many organizations will hire people. They'll have new programs. And then come January 1st, we'll have to tell them that you're not able to have this money thanks to Senate Bill 1134.
25: The law bans all local DEI programs. It also bans contracting with companies or groups that require employees to participate in DEI initiatives. County Mayor Daniela Levine Cava's administration says it's trying to identify groups that could be impacted. The Broward County School District wants feedback from families as it's preparing for another round of school closures due to declining enrollment. WLRN's education reporter Natalie LaRoche-Pietri has details about the 7 upcoming community meetings happening this month.
9: Parents, guardians, students, or anyone from the community can attend these meetings to offer ideas for the future of these schools. If your neighborhood elementary school is proposed for closure, for example, this can be a time to tell district officials you'd rather see the school transformed into a kindergarten through 8th grade center. The first community meeting is scheduled for September 9th at Everglades High School in Miramar. Other meetings throughout the month will take place at MacArthur High School in Hollywood, Coral Springs High School, Lloyd Estates Elementary in Fort Lauderdale, and Banyan Elementary in Sunrise. Towards the end of September, more meetings will be held at Charles Flanagan High School in Pembroke Pines and Dillard High School in Fort Lauderdale. The hosting schools are not all part of the proposed closure and consolidation plan. All meetings are expected to begin at 6 p.m. and will also be live streamed. You can find the full list of meetings at WLRN.org. I'm Natalie LaRoche-Pietri in Weston.
25: School vaccine mandates may be a factor in the race for Florida governor. WFIT's Terry Wright has more.
10: The DeSantis administration has proposed eliminating several vaccine requirements for public and private school students and making it easier for parents to opt out. The proposal comes as Republican gubernatorial candidate Byron Donalds says he wants to study the issue before deciding whether to repeal vaccine mandates established by state law. Florida has reported 142 measles cases, the fifth highest total in the nation. Democratic gubernatorial nominee David Jolly's campaign says he would fire Florida Surgeon General Joseph Latipo if elected.
25: For these stories and more, visit floridatoday.com and WFIT.org. I'm Evan Nemchak.
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15: It's Morning Edition from NPR News. I'm Steve Inskeep.
5: And I'm Leila Faldin. Good morning. Investigators say they have learned how 5 people died during a plane crash in Miami.
15: The National Transportation Safety Board is investigating the cargo plane that slid beyond a runway on Sunday. The NTSB says all those killed were in vehicles on the ground.
5: NPR Chandelise Duster is here to tell us more. Good morning, Chandelise.
12: Good morning.
5: What else do you know about the investigation?
4: The chair of the NTSB, Jennifer Homedy, cautioned that they were only sharing their preliminary findings so far. But she did say the Amazon cargo plane, after it landed, hit several vehicles. One was a van owned by a cleaning company that services the airport. There were seven people inside that van. Mm. She said the van was torn apart. The plane also hit an SUV, mangling the vehicle. The words she used to describe this scene were utter devastation.
6: The vehicle itself, the SUV, you can see airbags. There's components from vehicles, components of navigational aids, debris from the airport. It's pretty extensive.
4: Homedy said the scene was hard to see and difficult for first responders. Recovery efforts have been made more difficult because there was fuel at the wreckage site that was leaking, and that needs to be cleaned up.
5: Did officials give any indication of what caused the crash?
4: No, but that is not unusual. Homedy did say that they recovered the flight data recorder and the cockpit recorder. She said they have teams that are looking at a number of angles, ranging from the crew's flight experience to weather conditions that day. As for the crew, Homedy wouldn't give an update on their status, but she did say that interviews have not been scheduled yet. Homedy said that she would have more information on the crash, and that would be shared today.
5: Now, aviation experts have been talking about how Miami International Airport is not equipped with an emergency stopping system. Did the NTSB chair address that?
4: Yeah, it came up a few times in yesterday's press conference. This is the system known as EMAS, short for Engineered Material Arresting Systems. It is designed to slow and stop an aircraft before it exits the end of the runway. It's lightweight, crushable material that forces a plane to slow down, something like sinking into mud. Mm. The FAA credits EMAS with slowing and stopping flights carrying nearly 500 crew and passengers. And while nearly 70 airports across the U.S. have it, it's not required by the FAA to have an EMAS system if the runway is longer than 1,000 feet, which is the case for Miami. Homedy said yesterday that the question of whether an EMAS would have helped prevent this crash will be part of their investigation.
5: Now, we know flights were delayed and canceled because of the crash. Have things gotten back to normal?
4: Yeah, as you can imagine, there have been hundreds of flight delays since the crash. Flights have also been canceled. Two of the airport's four runways remain closed, and it is unclear when they will reopen. Officials say the two runways won't reopen until the investigation is finished. And nearly 40 flights into and out of the airport have been canceled so far today.
5: NPR's Shondalise Duster, thank you for your reporting, Shondalise.
4: You're welcome.
15: Hospitals have been closing labor and delivery units, especially in rural areas. One birthing center in Minnesota found a way to stay open. Minnesota Public Radio's Molly Castle Work has more.
12: Nikki Johnson was 33 weeks pregnant and shocked when she heard that the rural labor and delivery clinic in town was closing. Instead of giving birth near her home in Fairmont, Minnesota, she's faced with the prospect of driving to another clinic affiliated with her hospital about an hour away when she went into labor.
13: I was like, that would be terrifying. Giving birth is, like, scary to begin with.
12: The Rural Health Research Center, run by the University of Minnesota, found that in 2024, almost 300 U.S. counties had lost hospital-based obstetric services in the past 14 years. Katie Kazimanal is a public health professor with the University of Minnesota.
14: For every hospital that closes its obstetric unit or closes entirely, the nearest place to give birth gets further and further away. And that distance is associated with poor outcomes for moms and for babies.
12: Nikki Johnson gave birth at United Hospital District in Blue Earth, Minnesota, in the far southern part of the state. It's a rural hospital bucking the trend. It's not only kept its birthing center open, it's delivering more babies than ever. Richard Ash is CEO of the small nonprofit. He says they're the last remaining hospital in the county.
16: If we're not doing OB, there's a big desert here, and there's a lot of people that are going to either have to move or take the risk.
12: Ash says the hospital is committed to protecting obstetric services, and it's showing. He recalls that for years, the hospital delivered about 50 babies a year. By 2025, that number had almost quadrupled. 28-year-old Mijah Whitefeather Manning gave birth to her first son at the hospital a year ago, and this day swaddles her newborn son. She and her husband are teachers at schools in town. She says she chose Unite Hospital District over larger hospital systems in bigger cities nearby because she feels heard and understood here.
0: In rural communities, we need local hospitals, and we need them to be funded and staffed. And despite the fact that maybe people see it as like a financial risk or burden, it is truly like one of the most important things that we can put our money towards.
12: The chief medical officer at the hospital is Aaron Johnson. He says one of the ways they're able to make ends meet is by cross-training the medical staff.
2: If you're a small farmer, you're not just the one who drives the combine. You can drive a tractor, you can drive a truck, you can run a grain leg, you can do multiple things.
12: He says it's the same with rural labor and delivery units. They require 24/7 staffing because babies can come at any time, but that's pricey. Unite Hospital District staff work in other departments when they're not needed in obstetrics, reducing costs. For Johnson, keeping the labor and delivery unit open is a personal commitment.
2: These are our neighbors. These are our family members. These are the people that we go to church with, go to school with, go to football games with. We want to provide the best care for them.
12: The University of Minnesota's Katie Kazimanel says Unite Hospital District strategy is what other successful rural hospitals are doing, and she hopes it'll serve as a blueprint for others. For NPR News, I'm Molly Castle-Work in Blue Earth, Minnesota.

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3: 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Also, the Jimi Hendrix Didn't Write It set, and Eric Burdon and War with an anthem that really wasn't an anthem, despite the fact that it was almost as long as Hey Jude. That's this week when you get stuck in the psychedelic era with the Hermit.
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4: Good morning, I'm Layla Faldin. Munich's Oktoberfest confusingly starts later this month. It started more than 200 years ago as a sort of wedding party for the Prince of Bavaria. In the modern era, there are strict rules about what beer can be served there. They need to use water from inside the city limits. One brewer who started making beer in his garage even drilled his own well and is fighting to get official approval. Hope he doesn't have to wait much longer. It's Morning Edition.
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4: It's Morning Edition from NPR News. I'm Leila Fadel.
6: I'm Michelle Martin.
0: And I'm Steve Inskeep. Our colleague, Barry Gordimer, is retiring. He's a senior producer, which means you normally don't hear him, but he's worked with every person who ever hosted this program. Often it's been a story that seems really offbeat. When I got together with my brother to fry a turkey last Christmas, that was a Barry Gordimer production.
7: You do a gradual dip, so you put it in.
0: You're holding it by a handle. Okay. Slowly. Slowly. Oh, the steam coming off of that is amazing.
4: Now, Barry has cooked with me in my kitchen for cooking segments. We've interviewed comedians and musicians, but he's also got a knack for the serious and for the difficult. Like when he gathered the stories of people whose lives were forever changed by the war in Iraq. This is Mohammed Adelaimi, who came across a family shot on the highway. Only the child survived.
8: And he said, please, I don't want to be an orphan. If they are dead, let me die. And that was my first lie in my life. And he said, swear by God they are alive. And I did.
4: Barry has this brilliant ability to get to the heart of a conversation and to know when the words speak for themselves or when it's time to bring in the sound of what is being described.
6: Now, I didn't get to work with Barry as often as I would have liked, but I did get to travel with him on some important stories from the field. We filed stories from hotel rooms. He taught me how to use an ironing board as a desk because it muffles the sound.
0: Okay.
6: It has to be said. And he found out little quirks about us, like when A. Martinez confessed to Barry that he is, and this is true, afraid of butterflies. Now, A is on vacation, but he left this voice memo.
9: Now, after an appropriate amount of making fun of me, which he did, we set out to do an interview by a river.
10: We should not be standing where we are right okay. now. We're standing in the riverbed.
9: And as I was talking to the guest, I could see out of the corner of my eye that there was a lot of butterflies that are on the way to my location. And I remember seeing Barry kind of walk in front of the butterflies to alter their path, and they flew in the other direction.
6: Oh, now some people would take a bullet for you. Barry Gordimer would take a butterfly.
0: That's the job. If you've heard something artful on this program, there's a good chance that it came from Barry or from some younger producer Barry mentored over the decades, but you rarely heard his voice. Though there was a time we heard him talking about characters in movies whose dialogue is impossible to hear. He referenced the 2014 thriller Gone Girl.
11: There's a scene where Ben Affleck's character is flirting at a dinner party.
12: I happen to be a charter subscriber to Midland Warlord Weekly, so I'd recognize you.
11: I couldn't understand a word he said, and I started to feel like the two old guys in the Muppet Show balcony.
13: Well, I finally got my hearing aid working. Speak up, my hearing aid's not working.
14: Okay, it's entirely fitting that we heard the Muppets there because Barry Gordimer contains multitudes. He has a pretty amazing side hustle making puppets. He once made the puppets for a program called Animal Planet News.
0: The puppets were news, G-N-U-S. Animals, news with the news. Another show featured his puppet of NPR's Cokie Roberts, although for some reason, no video program has picked up the Steve Inskeep puppet that he made of me holding a microphone.
6: And mine, which has a hat and, and the right number of earrings. Covering the news is a long-term adventure. You show up day by day and you do two things. You have to keep learning and never lose your sense of humor.
14: For almost 40 years, Barry Gordimer has done both.
0: Thanks, Barry.
14: Thanks, Barry.
6: Thanks, Barry.
14: It's Morning Edition from NPR News. I'm Leila Fadel.
6: I'm Michelle Martin.
0: And I'm Steve Inskeep.
1: 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FM Odyssey with Fred Migliori starts at 10 a.m. and Joni O brings us the Stray Cat Lounge at 1, followed by Bill Stewart with Folk, Bluegrass, and More, and Mozart's Attic with J-Ski from 6 until 9, where Future Echoes wraps up the broadcast day into the midnight hour. 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

0: what consumers are expecting when it comes to inflation, and what consumers are doing in response to the Cyclosporine outbreak.
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0: From Marketplace in Washington, I'm Kimberly Adams. Later this morning, the New York Fed will release its monthly survey of consumer expectations. It will provide some of the data points the Federal Reserve's rate-setting committee will use to decide whether to raise interest rates in order to tamp down inflation. Marketplace's Kaylee Wells has more on what to expect.
2: Inflation is still a problem because energy prices are high, says Pavlina Cherneva at Bard College. So as the war in the Mideast drags on,
3: there are no indications at this moment that inflation expectations are slowing down.
2: How consumers are feeling about inflation comes down to how they're feeling about what they're seeing in two places, the grocery store and the gas station, says Stephen Brown, who is chief U.S. economist at Capital Economics.
4: There was a rebound in gasoline prices. And likewise, there's been quite a few news stories about food inflation.
2: The New York Fed survey measures what kind of inflation people expect 1 year, 3 years, and 5 years from now. Tyler Shipper at the University of St. Thomas says it's those longer-term expectations we should be watching.
5: If people start believing that inflation is always going to be well above their target, that could be something that is like a self-fulfilling prophecy.
2: He says inflation gets worse when consumers accept it. Like if Shipper goes to the grocery store already expecting higher prices,
5: I'm not going to comparison shop. Or when I ask for a raise, I'm going to ask for a bigger raise than I used to, because I know that prices tend to be going up more now than they used to.
2: So food prices go up, wages go up, rinse, repeat, and presto, long-term inflation. I'm Kaylee Wells for Marketplace.
0: Let's do the numbers. The FTSE in London is down less than 0.1%. Dow, S&P, and NASDAQ futures are mixed in the -0.7% to +0.1% range, with the Dow future down 387 points. The 10-year Treasury yield is up at 4.8%.
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0: For months now, people have been getting sick with Cyclospora. The outbreak has so far been linked to bagged lettuce and to Taylor Farms in particular. But there have been other foodborne illness outbreaks and recalls recently, including salmonella in eggs and jalapenos. All of this is affecting grocery stores and restaurants and lettuce sales in particular. Marketplace's Samantha Fields headed to a farmer's market to see how people there are feeling about their produce.
6: On Tuesdays from May to December, you can find Barry Savoy in Rittenhouse Square in Philadelphia, selling tomatoes and eggplant, peppers and broccoli.
7: And then lettuce. That is my specialty. I always say lettuce is what pays my mortgage.
6: Savoy grows that lettuce at the small organic farm he runs with his business partner, Carol DeMeo, about 40 minutes outside the city in Williamstown, New Jersey.
7: We have a specific soil that makes great kale and great lettuces and great escaroles and frisées and stuff like that. Just really flavorful.
6: All those greens are extra popular lately thanks to Cyclospora. Savoy is hearing about it a lot from customers and seeing it in his sales. A lettuce harvest that would have normally lasted 2.5 weeks is now selling out in 5 days.
7: You have this huge insurge of new customers coming to you, and it just makes you just, you're out right away.
6: One of those new customers is Anna Squitieri of South Philly.
8: I work across the street and I buy my produce at farmers markets now.
6: Squitieri always came here for bread, but not so much for produce until recently.
8: Now I don't buy any produce at the supermarket, only because I won't buy anything in a bag, which I used to buy all the time, which it's convenient for me. But now I don't want to die.
6: These days, she feels safer buying produce grown nearby. Jeanette Strober manages the Rittenhouse Farmers Market, and she's hearing that a lot.
9: Customers are asking more about where their food's coming from.
6: She says it's hard to know for sure how many new people are coming to the market and actually buying produce because of all the recent outbreaks and recalls, but...
9: Talking to my farmers, they're saying that they're hearing more questions about it, which makes me think they're not our typical customers.
10: And then how many years are farming?
11: Seven, I believe.
6: Nationwide, sales of prepackaged salads are down 35% since the Cyclospora outbreak began. And all produce sales are down about 10%, according to Nielsen IQ. At the same time, interest in farmers markets is up. For Barry Savoy of Savoy Organic Farm, the spike in sales is a mixed bag.
7: Everyone thinks it's all great because I'm selling out of lettuce. But it doesn't mean I'm doing more business.
6: Because lettuce is not something you can just go quickly make more of when you sell out.
7: The average head of lettuce spends about 4 weeks in a tray in the greenhouse, then gets transplanted and takes about 5 to 6 weeks outside to produce. Well, I can't go back in time. Right? They don't make DeLoreans and flux capacitors anymore.
6: So there have been a bunch of markets this summer where Savoy just didn't have any lettuce to sell. And that can cost him customers.
7: When you don't have it, and you go 1 week, it's okay. You go 2 weeks in a row, a lot of them move on.
6: For the last couple of weeks, Greg Scott has been on the lookout for lettuce.
12: It wasn't here last week, and I'm glad that it's here this week.
6: He works nearby and often pops over to this market just to peruse.
13: Have you bought lettuce here before?
12: Nope.
13: First time?
12: First time.
13: All right. Well,
12: I'm excited about it.
6: Scott has always liked the idea of buying local, but hasn't always done it, mostly because of convenience, though he has been lately because of Cyclospora and other recent outbreaks. He'd like to think he'll keep doing it, but...
12: When there's not a situation like this, I think it's harder to maintain that level of awareness and presence to, you know, stay local.
6: And go out of your way to do it. I'm Samantha Fields for Marketplace.
0: And in Washington, I'm Kimberly Adams with the Marketplace Morning Report. 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
15: Local weather conditions from WFIT, Melbourne. Partly sunny skies with an expected high near 89 degrees. Possible northwest winds ranging from 5 to 10 miles an hour and a 40% chance of showers and thunderstorms after 2 p.m. Tonight, expect cloudy skies with a low of 77.
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17: Good morning. Canada has new tariffs on $20 billion worth of American products. Canada's former finance minister compares the U.S. to an unreliable boyfriend. It's Morning Edition from NPR News.
18: The head of the NTSB describes a scene of a Miami plane crash as, quote, utter devastation. I'm Steve Inskeep.
17: And I'm Layla

0: is centered around President Trump and his policies, so much so that he's headlining the program both nights. There are questions about how many Republican candidates will actually attend, especially those in tight races trying to get some distance from an unpopular president. But Alex Triantafilou, chairman of the Ohio Republican Party, says he isn't worried.
1: You know, from the very beginning, you know, we were told that we could use this as an opportunity to rally the troops and to raise some money for the party. And those two things have certainly happened.
0: A Democratic Party spokesman is predicting what he calls the worst infomercial in the history of political campaigning. Tamara Keith, NPR News.
2: New Hampshire is holding its primary elections today. Candidates are seeking state and federal offices. Five people are dead from yesterday's Amazon cargo plane crash in Miami. The chair of the National Transportation Safety Board, Jennifer Homendy, says the plane skidded off the runway and crashed into two vehicles. The pilots survived. NPR Chandelise Duster reports Homendy says searchers have recovered the jet's flight data recorders.
3: She said they have teams that are looking at a number of angles ranging from the crew's flight experience to weather conditions that day. As for the crew, Homendy wouldn't give an update on their status, but she did say that interviews have not been scheduled yet. Homendy said that she would have more information on the crash and that would be shared today.
2: NPR Chandelise Duster reporting. Israeli officials say they have a plan for, quote, all-out war if violence continues in the occupied West Bank. Israel's defense minister spoke after the stabbing of an Israeli in the West Bank and the death of a Palestinian student in a separate incident. NPR's Kerry Khan has more.
4: Defense Minister Israel Katz says if it's determined that a large-scale attack on military and Jewish settlements is about to happen, troops have been instructed to, quote, launch an all-out campaign. That would include targeted killings of senior Palestinian Authority figures and evacuating and occupying security zones, Katz says, as was done in Gaza. Israel's military says an Israeli farmer was stabbed in the West Bank by a Palestinian assailant who was then tracked down and killed. Separately, a Palestinian university student was killed overnight by Israeli settlers, according to the head of the local village council. The U.S. ambassador to Israel has decried the rise in Israeli settler violence against Palestinians as, quote, terrorism. Kerry Khan, NPR News, Tel Aviv.
2: You're listening to NPR News from Washington. Hurricane Lowell is passing just to the west of the northern Hawaiian Islands. It has not made landfall, but Lowell's top sustained winds are at 110 miles per hour. The tracking site, poweroutage.us, says nearly 60,000 customers in Hawaii don't have power. A new study from Pew Research finds more than 4 in 10 Americans say that Muslims are having a negative effect on the U.S., NPR's Jason DeRose reports the study examines data collected over the past 25 years since the September 11th terror attacks.
5: Pew Research finds that views on Islam are now more negative and more partisan than shortly after 9/11. In 2026, just over half of those surveyed said Islam is more likely than other religions to encourage violence. In 2002, that number was just 25%. More than three-quarters of Republicans this year say the religion promotes violence, whereas fewer than one-third believe that was the case shortly after 9/11. Pew also found that about 6 in 10 American Muslims say there's a lot of discrimination against their communities, while just over a third say someone has expressed support for them in the past year because of their religion. Jason DeRose, NPR News.
2: A spokeswoman for the Kennedy Center in Washington, D.C., says part of a ceiling collapsed in the Performing Arts Center last Friday evening. President Trump has pushed to add his name to the building and to close the center for 2 years for renovations. Opponents won a court order this year to force Trump to remove his name from the Arts Center building. This is NPR.
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3: And I'm Leila Faldin. Good morning. Canada's latest tariffs on American products are in place.
2: Prime Minister Mark Carney imposed taxes of up to 50% on a range of American goods entering Canada. He's retaliating for tariffs that President Trump placed on Canadian products like aluminum, steel, and dairy. In a moment, we'll discuss all this with former Canadian Finance Minister Chrystia Freeland, who negotiated with the United States. We begin with the latest news.
3: Reporter Peter Armstrong in Toronto has been following the trade war and joins me now. Good morning, Peter.
4: Good morning.
3: Peter, what is the state of things this morning?
4: Well, so as you say, that midnight last night, this latest round, these counter tariffs from the Canadian government kicked in. And it's like, you know, this is the retaliation to the retaliation of the retaliation to those first tariffs that were imposed 18 months ago, back when Donald Trump first returned to the White House. We're talking about like a $20 billion swath of tariffs, and they are dollar for dollar, though not product for product, with the latest U.S. tariffs imposed when those talks between Canada and the U.S. fell apart last month. But, you know, I really think the line-by-line, sector-by-sector breakdown isn't really the concern. The concern is that we're really now into an escalatory cycle that'll drive up costs and hurt businesses on both sides of the border. The expectation, of course, is that the U.S. is going to respond. And we all know this isn't going to have a huge impact on like the macro economy in the U.S., but where this hits, it hurts, right? Kentucky bourbon makers, California winemakers, tourism in all these areas that used to be so frequented by Canadian tourists, that's cost billions of dollars. The auto industry spent like $110 billion on tariffs and tariff-related costs. Canada's the biggest market for U.S. cars, right? U.S. auto exports to Canada plummeted 22% since all this started.
3: So it will be felt in some sectors. How are Canadians feeling this morning?
4: It would be very hard to understate just how angry and betrayed Canadians feel. And it's not just these latest tariffs, and it's not even just the 51st state stuff or, you know, the disrespectful way the administration calls the prime minister governor and all of that. It's the totality of the way Canadians and Canadian businesses feel they've been treated over the last 18 months. Trump has said very clearly that he wants to make Canada a state. Though he doesn't have the power to do that, he was asked if he would use force to make that happen and responded that he would use economic force. Well, Canadians hear that. They see his actions and they feel really that their very independence as a country is at stake. So they're very firmly behind the prime minister on this. But remember, Leila, Canada and the U.S. don't just trade stuff. Those two countries build stuff together. We've built up these incredible and efficient, huge supply chains aimed at bringing down costs and taking advantage of this competitive advantage that we have in North America. Trump has said he wants that to stop. And, you know, Canada looks at that and says, we're the largest customer for 26 states. We're a top three customer for 45 states. Canada's the biggest supplier of U.S. oil, electricity, fertilizer, with the biggest export markets for autos, more than China, the UK, and Japan combined. So it's really frustrating, I think, for a lot of Canadians just to see where this has really gotten itself.
3: So where do things stand, though? Does this just keep escalating? Is there a pathway to get trade discussions back on track?
4: I really think that's the concern. The two sides are not talking at this point. Trump is posting maps of North America covered in the US flag, memes of him fighting the prime minister and calling him governor. Defense Secretary Pete Hegseth was recently accused of making fun online of the appearance of a Canadian teenager, Army cadet, and her instructor. The Premier of Ontario went on TV and said Trump could kiss his you-know-what. You know, getting out of any conflict is hard. Trade wars are no different. Common ground is really needed, and none of this makes finding that common ground any easier.
3: Reporter Peter Armstrong in Toronto. Thank you, Peter.
4: Yeah, you bet.
2: Chrystia Freeland joins us next. She was the Canadian negotiator when the first Trump administration worked out the U.S.-Mexico-Canada free trade agreement, which Trump called the best trade deal ever. Freeland is author of an upcoming book called Unreliable Boyfriend, an insider's view of dealing with a chaotic superpower, plutocrats, and other complicated people. Ms. Freeland, welcome.
5: Good to be with you, Steve.
2: Okay, so we Americans are an unreliable boyfriend?
5: I'm afraid so. We could call you worse, but Canadians try to be polite.
2: Okay, go on.
5: Well, look, I think report from Toronto that we just heard was really accurate. And what I would start with is reminding Americans we actually have a free trade deal with the United States. And it's a free trade deal that Donald Trump's administration negotiated. President Trump himself called it the best trade deal ever. It's a deal that Nancy Pelosi endorsed and supported. You can't get more bipartisan than that. And so we have a win-win economic relationship governed by that deal. And yet, as your reporter Peter recounted in detail, Canada keeps getting beaten up economically and rhetorically with repeated demands by the president that Canada should become the 51st state. To me, it's absurd. And to me, it's also really, really dangerous.
2: How do you answer Americans in the Midwest, say, whose attitude is, listen, we've just lost too many auto jobs, too many jobs to Canada, too many jobs to Mexico. We need to change things a little bit.
5: I don't think you've lost the jobs to Canada. I actually have a lot of sympathy with the view from the Midwest and other parts of the United States that global trade needed to change. I think the China shock is real. I think China's admission to the WTO was a mistake. And I do think we need to recalibrate global trade to protect blue-collar manufacturing jobs in high-wage countries. The USMCA, the deal that governs Canada-US trade, does that. It includes, and this was the first time a trade deal included a provision like this. Bob Lighthizer and I negotiated it. It includes a provision that protects high-wage labor, particularly in the car sector.
2: Well, let's talk about that for a moment, because I'd like your assessment of what Canada is doing in light of the new trade war from the second Trump administration. Canada is increasingly turning to China. So instead of being a U.S. ally against China, which it sounds like you would like, Canada is becoming something closer to a Chinese ally against the United States. Is that the best course or the only course you have?
5: Well, I would say that the big winner from America's bellicose behavior towards its closest allies is China. And I think that's really unfortunate. I'm actually a China hawk. I think China is a threat economically, and I think China's manipulated the global trading system, and that's hurt high-wage, you know, unionized middle-class workers. And I think China has been a threat politically. But the problem for a country like Canada, and you're going to see this increasingly around the world, is if the U.S. is beating up on you, if the U.S. is saying, we want you to become a part of our country, then, you know, unfortunately, you have to find friends in other places.
2: Are you saying Mark Carney is doing the right thing, even though you're a China hawk?
5: I'm saying the United States is doing the wrong thing. And what the United States should be doing is treating its allies like allies. It should be recognizing that trade with your friends is absolutely essential and is a win-win proposition. And if Americans are concerned about China in the world, which I am, the best way to act on China is with an alliance with America's traditional allies. And you would find friends not only in Canada, but I think the Europeans would be very happy to be part of a relationship like that. But it has to start with stopping punching your friends in the face, what Washington is doing right now.
2: The U.S. argument here is simply, we're bigger, so you have to do what we want. Howard Lutnick, the Commerce Secretary, said this in congressional testimony the other day about Vietnam. We're bigger. They just have to do what we want. Treasury Secretary Scott Bessent says this of Canada. You're too small to battle U.S. economic power. Is he right?
5: The reason I laughed when you said that, Steve, is at a crucial moment during the previous round of NAFTA negotiations, in a very small meeting, I got yelled at and I was told exactly that. And I was told, we are 10 times bigger than you, so we should get our way 10 times more than you. That is not a way to have a partnership, and Canadians simply won't stand for it.
2: Chrystia Freeland is a former Deputy Prime Minister of Canada. Thanks for your time. Really appreciate it.
5: My pleasure.
6: Hawaii is on a rare tornado watch as Hurricane Lowell passes just west of the islands. The Category 2 storm is expected to bring powerful waves, flash flooding, and mudslides. NPR's Juliana Kim reports from the island of Oahu.
7: For days, officials and residents in Hawaii have been bracing for Hurricane Lowell, which at one point was a Category 5 storm in the Pacific. The hurricane has now weakened, and the National Weather Service says it won't directly hit the Hawaiian Islands. Still on Monday, Kauai Mayor Derek Kawakami said the storm was a threat.
8: As we have all seen over the last 24 hours, the weather has changed dramatically, and it will continue to change and be more of a challenge as the day goes on into the night, into tomorrow.
7: The National Hurricane Center expects over a foot of rain for Kauai. Meanwhile, Maui, Oahu, and the Big Island could see nearly a foot of precipitation. Forecasters are also monitoring for the possibility of tornadoes, which are rare and tend to be weak in Hawaii. Lowell is expected to move past the Hawaiian Islands by Tuesday evening local time. The high winds and rains hit just weeks after the Big Island was battered by a major hurricane. Earlier this year, Oahu's north shore was wrecked by a series of storms. In both cases, hundreds of homes were damaged and recovery is ongoing. Juliana Kim, NPR News.

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6: This is Morning Edition from NPR News. I'm Leila Fadel.
7: And I'm Steve Inskeep. This week, the nation marks the 25th anniversary of the 9/11 attacks on the United States. The journalist Peter Bergen says that's long enough ago that for many people, it's not even a distant memory.
8: Yeah, 9/11 was one of the hinge events of American history. And the kids that I teach at Arizona State, and I include graduate students, and they're not kids, were not born or were children on 9/11.
7: Peter Bergen covered terrorism even before that attack. As a CNN producer, he was part of a team that interviewed Osama bin Laden in the 1990s in Afghanistan. After 9/11, he followed the war in Afghanistan, the war in Iraq, anti-terror campaigns around the world, the raid to kill bin Laden, and more. He's written a book about that quarter century called All the President's Wars.
8: It's sort of disappointing, I guess, that we haven't learned from some of the previous mistakes that we've made in the past. Hopefully, we won't keep making them.
7: Bergen says the wars changed American security and American politics. One change was the growth of presidential power, including the power of presidents to go to war, whether the public approves or not.
8: And the biggest example of that, of course, is the Iran War, which is if you were to do a checklist of all the things you'd want to have before you started a war, an imminent threat, public buy-in, congressional authorization, NATO allies, a UN resolution, we don't have any of those.
7: You're telling me there's all these things that should be necessary or traditionally would have been necessary for a president to take the country to war, and we have evolved into a situation where the president can ignore all that and just go to war.
8: It seems so. I mean, obviously, after 9/11, President George W. Bush ticked all those boxes. There was an imminent threat. There was a U.S. congressional authorization. There was a U.N. resolution in favor of the right to self-defense. There were the first and only time that all of our NATO allies have come to the collective self-defense under Article 5. So it's eroded over time. But, you know, President Bush obviously eroded it significantly with the Iraq war, where the imminent threat was not true. He didn't have a UN resolution in favor. He didn't have NATO allies except the British, really.
7: He did get some kind of a vote out of Congress.
8: He got a vote. He got a big vote out of Congress. And also, very importantly, Steve, you know, congressional votes are partly based on public opinion. And at the beginning of the war, the Iraq war was quite popular because 75% of Americans were in favor of the war. Now, in the case of the Iran war, at the beginning of the war, it was only 41% of Americans were in favor of the war, which is the lowest number since polling began. And obviously, that number hasn't increased because the war has not gone as promised. So, but I think also President Obama contributed to this imperial presidency. If you think about the Libya war to overthrow Gaddafi, there was a UN resolution in favor of that. There were NATO allies, but he never went to Congress to get authorization. And he said publicly it was his worst mistake.
7: I feel we need, for even some adults listening to this, to recall, this is 2011. It's the Arab Spring. There are all these uprisings. Muammar Gaddafi, the leader of Libya, is under pressure. And the U.S. supported with Europeans this campaign to unseat him, right? That's what you're talking about.
8: And President Obama has publicly said that not planning for the day after the fall of Gaddafi was his biggest mistake. Now, you can argue whether or not that's true, but certainly it's his opinion. And there was no plan for the day after. And one of the themes of my book is, like, you've got to plan for the day after, otherwise the you're going to lose the peace even if you've won the war.
7: Did President Trump in his first term also contribute to this gradual expansion of presidential power?
8: I think, you know, if you look at the anti-ISIS campaign, which by any standard was a success, you know, relatively small American fatalities, relatively small amounts of money that the United States spent on those wars.
7: And they smashed ISIS in Syria.
8: They smashed ISIS in Syria and Iraq. Now, I call this strategy go light and go long, meaning it's a relatively small American footprint. In the case of the fight against Iraq, it was Iraqis and Syrians who were doing the fighting and the dying. When the ISIS areas were liberated, it was Syrians and Iraqis who liberated these areas, not Americans on Humvees.
7: Peter Bergen says both Obama and Trump ordered acts of war around the world without engaging the public and without putting many U.S. troops at risk. Often it worked, though it cut the rest of us out of the discussion. Americans do not decide to go to war and are unlikely to be drafted to fight, leaving the job to an all-volunteer military.
8: I'm describing a situation where only 1% of the population really serves, and it's become increasingly cut off from the civilian population in a way that wasn't true during the Korean War or the Vietnam War, where there was a draft. And that allows the president, I think, to, you know, to do things that he or she otherwise might not have been able to do politically.
7: The justification for a president to do what you're describing is, I must act quickly so that we are safe.
8: Yeah.
7: After 25 years of this, are we safer?
8: Well, we are safer in the sense that we have spent a tremendous amount, not just on our offensive measures, but I mean, the defensive measures we have are extraordinary. There was no TSA before 9/11. There was no Department of Homeland Security, which is the largest government agency outside the Pentagon. The number of FBI-led joint terrorism task forces has tripled since 9/11. The intelligence budget has quintupled. So, yeah, I think we're a lot safer. And that, you know, on the positive side of the ledger, there hasn't been an attack on any scale by a foreign terrorist organization since 9/11, other than one attack in Pensacola, Florida, which killed three American soldiers in 2019 by a Saudi military officer.
7: So you've concluded that we're safer, but of course what we want to do is be safe and free.
8: Mm.
7: Are we as free as we were before 9/11?
8: Well, no. Part of that is technology. I mean, when you or I walk out of this building, there are cameras observing our movements, whatever.
7: Facial recognition. Somebody could probably follow all my movements or yours.
8: I mean, so a lot of these technologies may have been sped up by the war. Companies like Palantir basically came out of the counterterrorism war. But that said, some of these big technological changes were happening independently of what happened in the post 9/11 period.
7: If we assume that it's supposed to be a democracy and remain a democracy, and we should have some voice in foreign affairs and national security and try somehow to be thoughtful and participate while not getting in the way of what needs to be done, can you imagine some way that Americans could re-engage in national security and have some meaningful voice in it?
8: Well, that would mean that Congress would have to take its responsibilities more seriously. I mean, I think the erosion of Congress' ability to kind of be involved in these national security decisions is an erosion of the public's ability to be involved in these national security decisions. And we need to go back to that. Certainly the founders didn't intend, the whole point of the exercise was to ensure that a king-like figure just didn't take the nation to war on a personal whim.
7: Peter Bergen's latest book is called All the President's Wars. Peter, thanks for coming by.
8: Thank you, Steve.
7: This is NPR News.
9: The original Star Trek TV series only ran for 3 seasons, but it's gained generations of fans over the decades, inspiring remakes and spin-offs. What has made it remain a pop culture phenomenon?
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11: Local weather conditions from WFIT, Melbourne. Partly sunny skies with an expected high near 89 degrees. Possible northwest winds ranging from 5 to 10 miles an hour and a 40% chance of showers and thunderstorms after 2 p.m. Tonight, expect cloudy skies with a low of 77.
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11: Here's a local and state news update from Florida Today and WFIT. I'm Evan Nemchek. Just 3 months into the new budget year, Florida emergency management officials claim they're running out of money. WFIT's Rick Glasby has the story.
13: In an email to state lawmakers, the Division of Emergency Management asked for another $250 million to pay contractors who built Alligator, Alcatraz, and other immigration services. The Emergency Management Division has already spent nearly 70% of its budget for the year that began July 1st. Representative Anna Escamani said the division has not accounted for the money it's already spent, and now it's asking for more. Escamani calls it absurd.
11: A state law that bans groups from receiving government funding if they participate in diversity, equity, and inclusion initiatives is going into effect on January 1st of next year. During a budget meeting last week, Miami-Dade Commissioner Vicky Lopez warned that the law will impact many nonprofit groups that get grants from the county to provide social services. She said the county needs to start identifying groups that run afoul of the law immediately, even while some are about to be funded all over again.
14: Because what will happen is many organizations will hire people. They'll have new programs. And then come January 1st, we'll have to tell them that you're not able to have this money thanks to Senate Bill 1134.
11: The law bans all local DEI programs. It also bans contracting with companies or groups that require employees to participate in DEI initiatives. County Mayor Daniela Levine Cava's administration says it's trying to identify groups that could be impacted. The Broward County School District wants feedback from families as it's preparing for another round of school closures due to declining enrollment. WLRN's education reporter Natalie LaRoche-Pietri has details about the 7 upcoming community meetings happening this month.
15: Parents, guardians, students, or anyone from the community can attend these meetings to offer ideas for the future of these schools. If your neighborhood elementary school is proposed for closure, for example, this can be a time to tell district officials you'd rather see the school transformed into a kindergarten through 8th grade center. The first community meeting is scheduled for September 9th at Everglades High School in Miramar. Other meetings throughout the month will take place at MacArthur High School in Hollywood, Coral Springs High School, Lloyd Estates Elementary in Fort Lauderdale, and Banyan Elementary in Sunrise. Towards the end of September, more meetings will be held at Charles Flanagan High School in Pembroke Pines and Dillard High School in Fort Lauderdale. The hosting schools are not all part of the proposed closure and consolidation plan. All meetings are expected to begin at 6 p.m. and will also be live-streamed. You can find the full list of meetings at WLRN.org. I'm Natalie LaRoche-Pietri in Weston.
11: School vaccine mandates may be a factor in the race for Florida governor. WFIT's Terry Wright has more.
3: The DeSantis administration has proposed eliminating several vaccine requirements for public and private school students and making it easier for parents to opt out. The proposal comes as Republican gubernatorial candidate Byron Donalds says he wants to study the issue before deciding whether to repeal vaccine mandates established by state law. Florida has reported 142 measles cases, the 5th highest total in the nation. Democratic gubernatorial nominee David Jolly's campaign says he would fire Florida Surgeon General Joseph Latipo if elected.
11: For these stories and more, visit floridatoday.com and WFIT.org. I'm Evan Nemchek.
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7: 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I'm Steve Inskeep.
16: And I'm Leila Fadel. Who has the right to sue the president? That's a question that's being raised by a number of recent rulings by the Supreme Court. It's allowing construction of President Trump's ballroom at the White House to continue, saying that an architectural historian's objections weren't enough to allow a lawsuit to go ahead. The court has also recently declined to block the administration's plan to restrict mail-in ballots. Stephen Vladeck has been watching all this. He's a constitutional law expert and a professor at Georgetown Law. Professor, good morning and welcome back to the program.
17: Good morning, Leila. Thanks for having me back.
16: What do these two cases tell us about who can prevail in a lawsuit that tries to check executive power?
17: I think they tell us a couple of things, and they're going in somewhat different directions. Okay. So in the mail-in ballots case, the Supreme Court's first ruling a couple of weeks ago was that the blue states challenging President Trump's executive order didn't have standing, like they weren't the right parties to bring the lawsuit, mostly because they sued too soon. They sued before the USPS had issued its final rule. That's now happened. And so in that case, the procedural problem was temporary. In the ballroom case, what the Supreme Court held last week was that the National Trust for Historic Preservation just doesn't have standing at all. That's a permanent ruling that's going to make it very hard for anyone to challenge how President Trump does or doesn't reconstruct the White House.
16: And so as a constitutional law expert, when you're watching this, what is your biggest concern about the future given these rulings?
17: So I think the problem, Leila, is that the Supreme Court's hostility to standing in these kinds of cases, first, has been a bit inconsistent historically. The justices have a remarkable tendency to stretch standing rules to allow lawsuits, for example, the challenge to President Biden's student loan debt forgiveness program. Second is, I think all of the doctrine presupposes that there are other checks, that the courts are not the only mechanism for enforcing the separation of powers, principally that Congress would actually do more to stand up for its own authority over appropriations and other topics. And I think, Leila, what we're seeing is that piece of it has totally broken down.
16: And so people are going to the Supreme Court because Congress is not doing its job?
17: 100%. I think the hard question is, should the Supreme Court adjust its standing doctrine to account for the political reality that we live in? And I think we're seeing increasingly the costs of the court's refusal to do so.
16: But should it? I mean, should it be stepping in where Congress should be the one saying, actually, this money is not appropriated for that?
17: I think this is a really big and good question. And I think the short answer is there are good arguments on both sides. The problem, again, is that the court itself has been inconsistent about standing. If we could point to 40, 50 years of consistent, rigid enforcement of the same objective principles, we could say, you know, now's not the time for the court to turn its back on those principles. But the court's standing jurisprudence has been a muddle for decades. I think that's the problem of the current moment, which is a court that seems to be acting inconsistently in a way that has the remarkable tendency to enable what may very well be unlawful behavior by President Trump.
16: This is a court that is majority conservative justices. Are you saying that they're acting in a partisan way when you call it inconsistent?
17: So I think the problem is that whether it's partisan or not is very much an assessment of their motives. It certainly appears that the justices tend to be stricter about enforcing these kinds of procedural requirements like standing when they're being invoked against Republican presidents than when they're being invoked against Democratic presidents. I think that's what gives rise at least to the appearance that the justices are playing partisan political favorites.
16: Are there other big cases coming down the pipe where you're looking when it comes to the issue of standing?
17: Sure. I mean, I think there are already a couple working their way through the courts about other funding claims. But I think the real question is going to be whether if Democrats retake either chamber of Congress come January 2027, we're going to see the chambers themselves start trying to bring these lawsuits where the standing arguments the Supreme Court has relied on to this point probably wouldn't apply. Those cases would be hard to duck, and that could be one of the really important consequences if there's a shift in power in Washington come next January.
16: That's Stephen Vladeck. He's a professor at Georgetown Law and an expert on the Supreme Court. Thank you so much for your time.
17: Thank you.
7: A nonprofit group has been trucking a piece of 9/11 history around this country. It's a huge steel beam from the ruins of the World Trade Center. Today it reaches the White House. NPR's Quil Lawrence was there in an earlier stop in a New York town.
18: An honor guard of New York City police and firefighters stood at attention as the truck pulled in a plaza in West Point, New York. The sides of the flatbed fold open, and there's a rusted steel beam caked with concrete.
19: Pretty impressive.
20: Yeah.
18: Several hundred people are gathered under a tent here for the event. In the front row are four soldiers awarded the Medal of Honor.
21: My name is Kenneth J. David, and I earned the Medal of Honor as PFC.
18: Private First Class Kenneth David repeatedly exposed himself to enemy fire and saved his army company in Vietnam 56 years ago. He remembers September 11th, but he knows there are many people here who don't.
21: Always remember who we are and what we stand for, and try not to let it happen again.
18: That's the point of this project launched by the Tunnel to Towers Foundation, which builds homes for disabled veterans and first responders. The name honors Stephen Siller, a firefighter who ran through the tunnel from Brooklyn to Ground Zero, where he died. His brother Frank chairs the foundation.
22: It's personal, and a lot of people here went overseas and served, and thank God the ones that are here, you know, survived. But, you know, over 7,000 men and women who served our country died on the global war on terror.
18: People line up to get a look at the steel beam. They can touch it, take pictures. Helena and Marilyn Dooley are starting 8th and 10th grade.
23: We can learn about how, like, heroic some of these people were that we've never known about before from these, like, memorials and stuff.
24: I also want to learn my American history and, like, what happened and how, like, heroic these people were to help everybody.
18: They came with her mom, Chrissy Dooley. She was living in Manhattan and saw the towers fall. She moved out of the city soon after.
25: Like 2 years after 9/11, I moved up to the Hudson Valley. It was so hard between anthrax in the subways and constant evacuations. And then there was the blackout right after. And I think it was just a lot of people really struggled afterwards. And those are like the unspoken stories. It was really a challenging time.
18: She says she's been trying all these years to explain to her kids the size of it, the weight of that day, and how this 8.5-ton steel beam is just a fraction of it.
26: Please bow your heads and join me in a moment of silence in honor of those who made the supreme sacrifice. May they never be forgotten.
18: Quil Lawrence, NPR News, West Point, New York.

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4: Good morning, I'm Steve Inskeep. Landing a role at New York's Metropolitan Opera is not easy. Even animals must audition. A boa constrictor named Princess beat out other snakes for a role, for a snake in a carnival act. Each snake was lifted overhead by the actor they would be working with. Princess is big and bright yellow, befitting a star. And like any star at the Met, she has an understudy. It's Morning Edition.
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6: This is Coastal Connection, our spotlight on the community. I'm Terry Wright. Today we're very happy to have Tyler Provancha, the conservation manager at the Brevard Zoo. He's in charge of Restore Our Shores. Tyler, what's new?
7: We have around 10 different grant projects that are going on right now to do restoration, applied restoration work and research out in the Indian River Lagoon. Of those projects, one of our biggest ones is subtidal oyster restoration. We've been doing oyster restoration through the Save Our Indian River Lagoon project plan, which is the half-cent sales tax that was passed back in 2016. Most of that funding goes towards things like septic to sewer, stormwater, and things like that through Brevard County Natural Resources. But there is a small portion of that that is also in the restore category, which goes towards doing things like living shorelines and oyster reefs for the Indian River Lagoon. We've been doing these projects for over a decade now, and we're really happy that we've, over the past couple of years, have picked a restoration method that works really well for our system. We call them coquina corrals. So what we do is we lay a perimeter of coquina boulders and then fill the interior of that perimeter with two different types of shell to kind of mimic the natural shape and slope of an oyster reef. And we spent many years figuring out, you know, how to do this best for our system, and we're really happy because in the past year or so, we've actually been able to scale up that program significantly. So back when I started about 5 years ago, we were building about 10,000 square feet of oyster reef per year. And last year, we were able to build 52,000 square feet of oyster reef. Yeah, super exciting. And a lot of that is due to the fact that we've streamlined our construction process. We've also have a full-time construction team now that's building between March and October, working on oyster reefs around the clock, long days out in the field, shoveling, all that kind of stuff. And on top of that, We've also made changes to our permitting program just to kind of streamline and work more effectively with the state and federal agencies to show that these are good projects that are benefiting the community and finding ways to make them happen on a faster timescale, which has been really exciting and cool to do. And then kind of our final big change is that we actually had a donor last year who was able to cover the cost of getting our own barge. So we now have our own barge that we're out there using every day to help build these projects, and it's been a massive game changer. So we're really excited about it. That being said, just like all of our previous methods, you know, all of this stuff relies a lot on community and volunteer support. We don't really make any kind of things on land anymore to like put into the water because it's all natural material. But instead, we're always looking for people to actually come out into the lagoon with us and help kind of rake our shell out to grade and work with us out in the field, lay rock, stuff like that. So if you're ever interested, restoreourshores.org is our website, and we are posting community events for those kind of things from March to usually end of October. So come on out and join us.
6: Excellent. So for those folks that remember making oyster mats or the gabions, this sounds like a much more streamlined process and much more efficient.
7: Yeah, and also a lot more cost effective. And a lot of those materials have costs associated, and then also the time that it creates to make all of those gabions, for instance. If you're making gabions and you need to scale up five times the amount of reef that you wanted to build previously, that's a lot of volunteers, a lot of time to get there, whereas this, we can cut straight to the chase.
6: And it sounds like a lot more fun getting in the river.
7: I think so. We definitely, you know, some people aren't as big of a fan as of the raking, but I think it's you get to go out there and you get to see a lot of times you're watching oysters recruit in real time to those reefs, which is super exciting.
6: Excellent. Yeah. So where can they go to volunteer?
7: RestoreOurShores.org.
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0: 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I'm Leila Fadel.
1: And I'm Steve Inskeep. The National Civil Rights Museum in Memphis is an authority on the history of the civil rights movement, from slavery to desegregation to the assassination of Martin Luther King. Now a redesign of part of the museum focuses on campaigns and struggles of the present day. Katie Reardon of WKNO reports.
2: Vida Ajamu works at the National Civil Rights Museum and is standing in front of an exhibit that's deeply personal to her.
3: So what we are looking at here, artifacts that I once held when I was advocating for freedom and justice for my brother. This Clemency Now sign.
2: The display tells the story of her brother, Robert Shipp, with the age of 21, was sentenced to life for a nonviolent drug offense under mandatory minimum guidelines enacted as part of a tough-on-crime push in the 1980s and 90s. Ajamu still gets emotional.
3: Because I think about the time that he lost, but then the other side of it, I see gratitude.
2: Gratitude because after serving almost 26 years, Shipp was released from prison in 2019 as a result of national sentencing reforms. Throughout his detention, Ajamu worked to shed light on his case, mass incarceration, and what she says are disproportionate punishments. Examples of contemporary advocates like her are now featured in the museum.
3: We also serve as a catalyst to inspire action for positive change.
2: The core of the National Civil Rights Museum is built around the Lorraine Motel balcony where Dr. King was killed. Across the street is the Legacy Building, which is also the former rooming house where his assassin took aim. This year, the museum reopened the space after a $38 million modernization. Museum President Russ Wigginton says the goal is for younger generations to connect the past with the present.
4: When they think about the question, what happened to the movement after Dr. King died? There's an answer, and the answer is the ongoing civil and human rights movement of the last 50 plus years.
2: This includes an exhibit on the Poor People's Campaign, the rise of Black political representation, and movements like Black Lives Matter and the 2020 racial justice protests. One central gallery builds on themes of inequality from Dr. King's final book. Museum historian Ryan Jones says the installations spotlight present-day disparities in areas like housing and education.
5: Now, you're looking at what types of things that you're being taught. Is African-American history being taught? Are you getting the same opportunities in higher education?
2: Many of these issues are currently being debated in the public square. Wigginton says it's critical for the museum to be nonpartisan and welcoming to all. But it doesn't shrink from topics that might provoke discomfort.
4: We try to make sure wherever you are on the comfort barometer, you at least feel like this is a place that is going to be supportive and be accurate in its complicated storytelling about this American experiment.
2: One aspect of the original Legacy Building remains.
6: Within seconds of the shot that killed Martin Luther King Jr., the search for answers begins.
2: The preserved bathroom and window where James Earl Ray is believed to have fired from. But now, Jones, the historian, says the exhibit adds more information about enduring doubts from King's family and others that Ray acted alone.
5: What the museum wanted to do was to address those lingering questions in the most in-depth way possible and to provide the visitor a full comprehensive story as to what took place.
2: Another lingering question is, what comes next? Wigginton says the museum's expansion comes at a time when achievements of the civil rights era are being tested and rolled back. Ultimately, though, he wants people to leave inspired.
4: Coretta Scott King reminded us that every generation has to sort of establish its own rules around what it means to be free.
2: And what it means to live in a civil and just society. For NPR News, I'm Katie Reardon in Memphis.
0: Bells are ringing, loudspeakers are blaring, tens of millions of American students are back in school. And for some, it's their first day ever. VPM's Megan Polly reports on the big feelings that come with it.
7: About 45 minutes outside of Richmond, Virginia, they've got the red carpet rolled out for kids as they get off the bus at Charles City Elementary.
8: Happy first day!
9: Yay!
7: Staff blew bubbles and cheered to welcome kids, like Kingsley Stewart.
8: And guess what?
7: What?
8: My daddy said, don't lose my backpack.
7: Jacqueline Salas greeted 3 and 4-year-olds as they walked into her class.
9: Good morning, Olivia.
10: Good morning.
9: How are you?
10: Good.
9: Are you okay?
10: Yeah.
9: Okay. What's this?
10: Are you Hello Kitty?
9: A Hello Kitty. Oh, beautiful job. Thank you, Olivia.
7: Olivia Person's mom, Chelsea, said her daughter was so excited for school, she ran down the hall by herself.
11: I love you. Have a good day. You mean a big girl. So, sissy, bye-bye.
10: Bye, Zarya.
7: There was a range of emotions.
10: It's going to be so great.
7: How do you feel about the first day of school? That's okay.
12: Was anybody a little scared or nervous to come to school today?
13: Not me.
12: Oh, that's so good.
7: Kelly Arell is in her 11th year of teaching preschool here.
14: The typical first day involves a little bit of tears, sometimes a lot of tears, some apprehension.
7: She read The Kissing Hand once her kids got settled in after breakfast. It's about a little raccoon named Chester who was afraid to go to school.
12: Chester Raccoon stood at the edge of the forest and cried. I don't want to go to school, he told his mother.
7: First days aren't just emotional for kids. The school also held its annual Boohoo Breakfast for parents. It's a place for them to commiserate.
15: I feel better than what I thought. My emotions, earlier this morning, I wasn't too excited, but he's excited, so I'm excited for him.
7: Javon Howard dropped off his 4-year-old son, Nolan, for his first day of preschool.
15: He was ready to put his backpack on. He was ready when he got here. But when he got into class, it was a different situation. He's okay now, but we shall see. Like every time I look around the corner, I see him looking for me.
7: For Jessica Quavers, it's her 4-year-old daughter Ava's second year of preschool. And this year...
16: No boo-hoo, though. No boo-hoo. It's okay.
7: Ava was a little nervous, but her mom gave her a quick hug goodbye and sent her off into a new school year. For NPR News, I'm Megan Pauley in Charles City, Virginia.
17: Numbers let us learn to spell, nouns and books and show and tell.
0: It's Morning Edition from NPR News. I'm Leila Fadel.
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18: Local weather conditions from WFIT, Melbourne. Partly sunny skies with an expected high near 89 degrees. Possible northwest winds ranging from 5 to 10 miles an hour and a 40% chance of showers and thunderstorms after 2 p.m. Tonight, expect cloudy skies with a low of 77.
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1: Good morning. Democrats want the midterms to be a referendum on President Trump. So does President Trump. Republicans are putting him front and center at a gathering that is supposed to help them win. It's Morning Edition from NPR News. The head of the NTSB describes a scene of a Miami plane crash as, quote, utter devastation. I'm Steve Inskeep.
0: And I'm Leila Fadel. The plane tore apart a van it hit on the ground with 7 people inside. Also, we have a rare view of what's happening in Yemen, where civil war is causing famine. And a rural Minnesota hospital has a strategy to keep its birth center open as so many close. It's Tuesday, September 8th. 40 years ago today, the Oprah Winfrey Show started in national syndication. The news is next.
20: Live from NPR News in Washington, I'm Corva Coleman. Canada imposed up to $20 billion in tariffs overnight on a variety of American products. Canada is retaliating for President Trump's tariffs on Canadian goods. The U.S. formerly participated in the U.S.-Mexico

0: Freeland. A Trump-backed super PAC has begun spending money in the toss-up Texas U.S. Senate race. NPR's Stephen Fowler reports on the PAC's first spending of the general election.
1: Trump's MAGA Inc., along with top Republican Party-aligned committees, are sitting on massive piles of cash that they could spend to help shape the midterms. But over the summer, the question shifted from where they would spend it to if they would spend at all. Over the weekend, the super PAC disclosed its first spending, $10 million in Texas. That money is split between ads supporting Republican Senate nominee Ken Paxton and opposing Democrat James Tallarico, who has largely had the airwaves to himself for much of the summer in the tightly contested race. Stephen Fowler, NPR News.
0: Voters in New Hampshire are going to the polls today for the state's primary elections. Candidates are running for state and federal offices. Elections officials across the U.S. and millions of voters are waiting for court rulings on a plan by the U.S. Postal Service to restrict mail-in voting for the midterm elections in November. NPR's Hansi Lo Wong says a federal judge is blocking sections of that plan for now.
2: The Trump administration has asked both the Supreme Court and the first U.S. Circuit Court of Appeals to clear the way for new requirements from the U.S. Postal Service for the president's attempt to limit mail-in voting. At issue is whether USPS has the authority to refuse to deliver mail-in ballots to voters in states where election officials do not turn over voter lists to the mailing agency and do not have certain barcodes in their ballot envelopes. We should note USPS is a financial supporter of NPR. A federal judge extended a block on those requirements last week after finding that USPS has no authority to impose them on states. And a whistleblower report claims the Postal Service's systems for enforcing those requirements have not been properly tested and could derail mail-in voting for the midterm general election, which has already started in North Carolina. Hansi Lo Wong, NPR News.
0: You're listening to NPR. Federal safety officials say they have recovered the flight data recorders from the Amazon cargo plane that crashed Sunday at Miami's airport. They say the jet ran off the runway after landing and crashed into two vehicles. Five people on the ground were killed. The pilots survived. Every 3 years, a test called the Program for International Student Assessment, or PISA, is given. It tells us how 15-year-olds around the globe are doing in subjects such as science, math, and reading. NPR's Janaki Mehta reports the 2025 results are now out.
3: The idea behind PISA is to see how students nearing the end of their school career are doing at applying their academics to real-world tasks. The good news for American students, they did better in science and reading than students in most other countries, though China and Singapore topped every subject. Compared with 2022, American student scores didn't change much other than a dip in reading skills. Girls did better than boys in reading, but boys scored higher on computational problem solving and math. And the performance gap between high-performing and low-performing American students was much bigger than in other countries. Starting with this latest report, PISA will now happen every 4 years instead of three. Janaki Mehta, NPR News.
0: Jury selection starts today in New York for the federal racketeering trial against Chinese tech firm Huawei. The U.S. accuses Huawei of stealing technology, plotting to steal U.S. trade secrets, and fraud. The Chinese government says the U.S. is using economic bullying. This is NPR.
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2: And I'm Leila Fadel. Good morning. Starting tomorrow, Republicans will gather in Dallas for an unconventional midterm convention. Political parties typically hold big televised conventions every 4 years before presidential elections. But this is not a presidential election year, and midterm conventions, they're just not a thing. NPR senior political correspondent Tamara Keith reports President Trump will be the star of this show.
3: The convention is being billed as a Trump-a-palooza. Not my word. The chairman of the Republican National Committee, Joe Gruters, keeps calling it that. President Trump will be the headliner for the two-night convention, both nights. Now, it would be reasonable to ask why Republicans trying to hang on to their narrow majorities in the House and the Senate would want to train so much attention on a president whose approval rating is deeply underwater. At a recent campaign rally, Trump laid out the theory of the case.
4: And the problem that we have is they say that Trump does great when he's on the ballot, but when he's not on the ballot, his people don't come and they don't vote for senators, congressmen, and other Republicans.
3: Polls show Democratic voters are far more energized about these midterms than Republicans. So Trump offered a prescription, or rather a plea.
4: So what I really want you to do is pretend, please, that I'm on the ballot. Just come and vote. It's so important.
3: This is a wildly different approach than that taken by most presidents whose parties are facing political headwinds in a midterm year. At one of the few rallies then President Biden attended in 2022, he even joked about how best to support a Democratic senator.
5: He's up for re-election this year. And I told him, I'll come campaign for him or against him, whichever will help the most.
3: But President Trump has never been one to go along with the normal rules of politics. Last week, a Trump-aligned political dark money group went up on air with two midterm campaign ads.
6: We gave you no tax on tips, no tax on overtime.
3: Neither ad mentioned Republicans in the House and Senate. Both had a lot of slow motion footage of the president.
7: He's fighting for you every day. Help him finish the job.
3: Convention organizers say it will focus on the issues shaping the midterms, including lowering costs and raising incomes, securing the border, and protecting American values. Fewer than half of the Republican candidates in competitive House and Senate races are listed as convention speakers. Talking to reporters on Capitol Hill last week, vulnerable Republican Congressman Zach Nunn of Iowa said he's out.
8: We're going to be back in our district working hard.
3: At a White House press briefing, Vice President Vance, who will also speak at the convention, dismissed attendance concerns.
9: The president and I can go and make that argument on national TV. We don't need a congressman in a tight race to be there in all cases. Sometimes it might be better if that guy's out there raising money. But I think people are going to make a determination. What is the best way for me to spend my time as a candidate?
3: Democratic consultant and pollster John Anzalone has been going to presidential conventions for decades.
10: Most elected officials don't even want to go to those. I mean, the expiration date on conventions have passed a long, long time ago.
3: He predicts this convention will be a dud.
10: He has created an economic and political environment that is disastrous for Republicans running for office. And this Republican convention is not going to change that narrative one iota for the midterm elections.
3: People attending the convention say they hope it will raise money for Republicans, energize the party faithful, and drive a focused message heading into the midterms. Terry Schilling, president of a Republican advocacy group called the American Principles Project, will be there, and he's pumped.
11: Running to President Trump and defending his record, I think, is an interesting strategy, and I think it is so interesting that it just might work. We've tried running away from the president in previous midterms, and we almost always lose.
3: He added it may just be their best shot at saving their losses in what is widely expected to be a tough year for Republicans. Tamara Keith, NPR News.
1: Jonah Goldberg has been listening with us. He's co-founder of the conservative online site, The Dispatch. Jonah, welcome back.
12: Always great to be here.
1: Okay, here's my question. Really important point. Republicans are calling it Trumpapalooza. It seems to me that Trumpalooza would be simpler to say, fewer syllables. What do you think?
12: Yeah, but it has to be more evocative. I mean, they could call it Burning Man, but that would really freak people out.
1: So what do you think of this event?
12: So, I mean, I just very big picture and one correction. For the most part, midterm elections are not things, as you said in the setup, but there actually were a couple of them in the 1970s. But the whole, and some Republicans will say, well, they are precedent. Democrats did it in the 1970s. But that sort of underscores my objection to this. The midterm conventions that the Democrats did in the 1970s were actually kind of sort of like actual conventions. I mean, Jimmy Carter had defended the one in 1978 by saying, I believe it is very important to me as president and also as head of the Democratic Party to have my successes and failures assessed objectively and openly by Democrats representing the grassroots of our nation. Hmm. Now, the thing is, they had debates about resolutions and policies, and they had committees, and they had floor votes and all that kind of stuff. This thing is just, it's basically the political version of a sham wow infomercial.
1: And it's not just that it's a commercial. I mean, I've been reading your writing about this, and it's very interesting. There used to be tons and tons of conventions all through American politics, including the presidential nominating conventions. And as you point out, they were where party delegates representing different regions and different groups argued about their interests. It was about the democratic process. And now I think you're telling me this Trumpapalooza is one more event that is about exactly one person.
12: Yes, and that's that gets us to the punditry and the political strategy of this. The bet, as the excellent setup piece pointed out, is that normally in midterms, basically every major wave midterm of the last, half century, the party in power, the party in the White House, wants to make it a choice. The party out of power wants to make it a referendum, and the referendum party always wins that argument, and it ends up being a referendum anyway. So their theory is that if Trump is in the 30s in his approval rating, if he can get it up to the 40s, maybe he'll be less of a drag on some of these marginal races. I actually think on paper, it's not a crazy idea. Mm-hmm. I just think in reality, it's cuckoo for Cocoa Puffs. Because the simple fact is the country, Trump right now, I just looked it up, is at about 22% approval among independents.
1: Wow.
12: The country has enormous Trump fatigue. Trump is still running as if he's taking on the establishment when he is basically the establishment. He has been the most popular, the most powerful figure in American politics for a decade now. Even when he was out of office, he defined the conversation a lot of time. And people are just exhausted with it and want to turn the channel. And the idea of doing two nights of like Trump rally meets crazy AI video is not, well, let's put it this way. I think it's going to turn off more people than it attracts. It's sort of like the salesman who says, sure, we're losing money on every sale, but we'll make up for it in volume.
1: I'm glad you mentioned AI, because I've been thinking about another aspect of this. The president is using more and more AI in his posts on social media. His output, if that's the word, over the weekend included 7 posts, I believe, about renaming New Mexico, New America, including an AI-generated post that showed him pasting the word America on a New Mexico sign. What do Republicans think of the president's focus, his emphasis on matters like that rather than, I don't know, the cost of groceries?
12: He was posting on True Social like an escape monkey from a cocaine study. And you barely covered some of the more egregious things that he did. And I think it is part of the broader pattern that people are factoring into things, which is just simply that he is retreating to his safe places, his comfort zone. He wants to talk about building stuff, ballrooms. He likes to talk about putting his name on things. He likes doing things with a pen and a phone, you know, in terms of executive power. And I think it's just sort of breaking through that he just cannot sustain a conversation about the issues that at least the pollsters tell us Americans want him to be focusing on. And I think the problem for Republicans is, you know, the Democrats said, we want to make this a referendum on Donald Trump. And Donald Trump says, I accept your terms. You had Mike Johnson, the Speaker of the House, basically go out and say a vote in the midterms is a vote for or against Donald Trump. And again, I just think that at the end of the day, the, you know, that's going to cost them more than benefit them, because at the margins.
13: I can hear, though, with the social media as well as with the convention, this argument that we heard in Tamara's story, that's so crazy it just might work, as they say in the movies. It enrages liberals. It maybe does fire up Trump voters who are not otherwise fired up. And in a fragmented media environment, most people won't even pay attention.
12: Yeah, I mean, look, that's part of the theory. That's part of the theory on paper that I think works. It's basically, the way I imagine it is they brought Trump a bunch of different strategies for the midterms, because Trump is sitting on, you know, a dragon's hoard of money, which he says is my money, on these various PACs that he controls. Mm-hmm. And I bet you they gave him a bunch of different plans. And one was like, give money to the actual campaigns, or give them to these campaign committees, or do this or do that. And oh, yeah, where you can just spend it all on talking about how awesome you are. And he's like, that's the plan. And I think that's sort of the fundamental problem, is that with everything, if it's not about him, Trump cannot muster a lot of energy for it. And the theory is that the people who loved his act 10 years ago will still love it, that crowd will turn out and hold up their lighters and say Freebird one more time.
13: And maybe he'll spend that dragon's hoard of money, as you called it. Jonah, thanks so much. Really appreciate it.
12: See you, man.
13: Jonah Goldberg of The Dispatch. This is NPR News.
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13: 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I'm Steve Inskeep.
2: And I'm Leila Fadel. Not many people are getting in and out of Yemen these days. Carl Skow did, though. He leads the UN's World Food Program, and we reached him just hours after he left.
19: I spoke to women who were not eating more than once or maybe not even once a day because they're not just getting the assistance they need. You know, we used to provide them food and cash. The food is now gone and the cash is only every other month.
2: Yemen is already in the middle of a civil war that's currently escalating between the Iran-backed Houthis, who control two-thirds of the country, and the internationally recognized government. Now, parts of the country are in famine.
19: I also spoke to young men who were eager to try to join the conflict because they also didn't have any opportunities and they weren't able to put food on the table for their families.
2: And since the U.S. and Israel started a war with Iran, the Houthis are getting involved in that regional conflict too. They're threatening to shut down access to a strait in the Red Sea by attacking ships. And overnight, they struck Saudi oil facilities and other civilian infrastructure, injuring dozens. Skow says the consequences could be broad.
19: We're extremely concerned that this escalates further. Maritime trade, which are important for global food security as well, it has already disrupted the economy inside Yemen with some 18 million people who are acutely food insecure. And this crisis is now pushing them further onto the brink. We have had severe cuts in our programs because of the cuts in funding over the past few months. So quite a desperate situation, but already these funding cuts are really having a great impact.
2: And the funding cuts, are they because of the U.S. government's cuts to USAID and to the UN?
19: Well, it's across the board. Obviously, in the north, the main issue is that we don't have the basic conditions to operate.
2: Because of the Houthis' control there?
19: Exactly. 73 UN colleagues have been detained, 38 of them from WFP. Our offices are occupied, our assets are confiscated. So the basic conditions to operate in the north is no longer there. In the south, it's really an impact of funding cuts, and that's across the board for donors. And so we assisted some 3 million people a year ago. We're now down to 1 million.
2: What needs to happen so that more humanitarian aid can get to hungry people across Yemen?
19: Well, I think one, there needs to be political attention to this. I know the competition is high now, but this is a very critical situation. And so that there is diplomatic efforts to try to de-escalate the situation and ultimately try to find a path towards a peaceful settlement here. Second, of course, we need to fund the humanitarian operations. We are effectively working in the south. And so those operations need to be funded. The people that have been displaced, that are struggling, need to be supported. And third, there needs to be a solution in the north. The Houthis needs to be convinced to allow for principled humanitarian action and for our colleagues to be released.
2: You're speaking to the largest radio network in the United States, and there are going to be people who are listening thinking, well, Yemen's so far away, the Houthis are part of the problem. Why should I care about this? Why should my government care about this? What do you say to them?
19: 12% of world trade passes outside Yemen, and this conflict is now having a disruption on that trade route. In addition to the Strait of Hormuz that everyone knows about, in addition to the Black Sea, where there is escalation between Ukraine and Russia right now. And so these are three choke points that are really pushing global trade, and it's pushing up prices across, not only in the developing world, but also in the US, in Europe. And so if this is not brought under control, it's going to have a massive impact on stability across the world.
2: And for Yemenis, if something is not done to de-escalate now, what does that mean for them?
19: They are already struggling. Half the population are struggling to put food on their tables. And of course, further escalation is going to mean more displacement, more economic crisis. And, you know, Yemen is already a country that's importing 90% of its food. So these disruptions to trade route is also hitting hard on the Yemenis. And, you know, I met a lot of desperate people who just cannot take anything more. And children are already malnourished. They will have damage for the rest of their life unless they are being treated and supported urgently. And so we need attention to this situation. We need funding for our operations, and we need to be able to operate across the country.
2: Carl Skow is the acting executive director of the World Food Program. We're speaking just hours after he left Yemen. Thank you so much for speaking with us.
19: Thank you for having me.
13: annual wildfires in Indonesia blanket parts of that country with thick and toxic smoke. This year, the crisis is especially severe. Naina Rao reports from Indonesia's capital, Jakarta.
20: Nida Hanum is a school librarian in Indonesian Borneo. She says the smoke outside her home left her barely able to speak.
21: I've had shortness of breath so severe that even talking was painful. My eyes watered, my head felt like it was being stabbed, and my whole body ached.
20: Indonesia sees wildfires every year, but government officials say this year is particularly bad because of dry conditions brought on by El Nino. From January to August, the forestry ministry says about 500,000 acres have burned. Much of what's burning is peat, a carbon-rich soil drained for plantations to produce palm oil and pulpwood. Fires on dry peatland can smolder underground for months.
22: Laporan, angin berhembus kencang.
20: This recording shared by the Indonesian Disaster Management Agency featured a firefighter sharing how high winds are making it difficult to fight the fires at night as a wildfire tore through a hiking trail. Two Indonesian volunteer firefighters have died. Investigators believe these fires are mostly human-caused. Police have named more than 100 suspects, nearly all individual farmers. Peatlands are a common target for arson so that they can be cleared to produce palm oil and pulpwood. Senior police official Pipit Subianto says investigators need help. He says they need information and testimony from local communities to find out what caused the fires and who, if anyone, is responsible. Francisca Fita lectures at a university in Indonesian Borneo. She worries the damage to her and people's lungs will outlast the smoke, and that Indonesians have come to expect this every year. She says, make sure this doesn't happen again. For NPR News, I'm Naina Rao in Jakarta, Indonesia.
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23: The original Star Trek TV series only ran for 3 seasons, but it's gained generations of fans over the decades, inspiring remakes and spin-offs. What has made it remain a pop culture phenomenon?
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25: Local weather conditions from WFIT, Melbourne. Partly sunny skies with an expected high near 89 degrees. Possible northwest winds ranging from 5 to 10 miles an hour and a 40% chance of showers and thunderstorms after 2 p.m. Tonight, expect cloudy skies with a low of 77.
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25: Here's a local and state news update from Florida Today and WFIT. I'm Evan Nemchek. Just 3 months into the new budget year, Florida emergency management officials claim they're running out of money. WFIT's Rick Glasby has the story.
27: In an email to state lawmakers, the Division of Emergency Management asked for another $250 million to pay contractors who built Alligator, Alcatraz, and other immigration services. The Emergency Management Division has already spent nearly 70% of its budget for the year that began July 1st. Representative Anna Escamani said the division has not accounted for the money it's already spent, and now it's asking for more. Escamani calls it absurd.
25: A state law that bans groups from receiving government funding if they participate in diversity, equity, and inclusion initiatives is going into effect on January 1st of next year. During a budget meeting last week, Miami-Dade Commissioner Vicky Lopez warned that the law will impact many nonprofit groups that get grants from the county to provide social services. She said the county needs to start identifying groups that run afoul of the law immediately, even while some are about to be funded all over again.
28: Because what will happen is many organizations will hire people. They'll have new programs. And then come January 1st, we'll have to tell them that you're not able to have this money thanks to Senate Bill 1134.
25: The law bans all local DEI programs. It also bans contracting with companies or groups that require employees to participate in DEI initiatives. County Mayor Daniela Levine Cava's administration says it's trying to identify groups that could be impacted. The Broward County School District wants feedback from families as it's preparing for another round of school closures due to declining enrollment. WLRN's education reporter Natalie LaRoche-Pietri has details about the seven upcoming community meetings happening this month.
0: Parents, guardians, students, or anyone from the community can attend these meetings to offer ideas for the future of these schools. If your neighborhood elementary school is proposed for closure, for example, this can be a time to tell district officials you'd rather see the school transformed into a kindergarten through eighth grade center. The first community meeting is scheduled for September 9th at Everglades High School in Miramar. Other meetings throughout the month will take place at MacArthur High School in Hollywood, Coral Springs High School, Lloyd Estates Elementary in Fort Lauderdale, and Banyan Elementary in Sunrise. Towards the end of September, more meetings will be held at Charles Flanagan High School in Pembroke Pines and Dillard High School in Fort Lauderdale. The hosting schools are not all part of the proposed closure and consolidation plan. All meetings are expected to begin at 6 p.m. and will also be live-streamed. You can find the full list of meetings at WLRN.org. I'm Natalie LaRoche-Pietri in Weston.
25: School vaccine mandates may be a factor in the race for Florida governor. WFIT's Terry Wright has more.
4: The DeSantis administration has proposed eliminating several vaccine requirements for public and private school students and making it easier for parents to opt out. The proposal comes as Republican gubernatorial candidate Byron Donalds says he wants to study the issue before deciding whether to repeal vaccine mandates established by state law. Florida has reported 142 measles cases, the fifth highest total in the nation. Democratic gubernatorial nominee David Jolly's campaign says he would fire Florida Surgeon General Joseph Latipo if elected.
25: For these stories and more, visit floridatoday.com and WFIT.org. I'm Evan Nemchak.
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13: It's Morning Edition from NPR News. I'm Steve Inskeep.
2: And I'm Layla Faldin. Good morning. Investigators say they have learned how five people died during a plane crash in Miami.
13: The National Transportation Safety Board is investigating the cargo plane that slid beyond a runway on Sunday. The NTSB says all those killed were in vehicles on the ground.
2: NPR Chandelise Duster is here to tell us more. Good morning, Chandelise.
7: Good morning.
2: What else do you know about the investigation?
7: The chair of the NTSB, Jennifer Homedy, cautioned that they were only sharing their preliminary findings so far. But she did say the Amazon cargo plane, after it landed, hit several vehicles. One was a van owned by a cleaning company that services the airport. There were seven people inside that van. Mm. She said the van was torn apart. The plane also hit an SUV, mangling the vehicle. The words she used to describe this scene were utter devastation.
8: The vehicle itself, the SUV, you can see airbags. There's components from vehicles, components of the navigational aids, debris from the airport. It's pretty extensive.
7: Hamidi said the scene was hard to see and difficult for first responders. Recovery efforts have been made more difficult because there was fuel at the wreckage site that was leaking, and that needs to be cleaned up.
2: Did officials give any indication of what caused the crash?
7: No, but that is not unusual. Hamidi did say that they recovered the flight data recorder and the cockpit recorder. She said they have teams that are looking at a number of angles, ranging from the crew's flight experience to weather conditions that day. As for the crew, Hamidi wouldn't give an update on their status, but she did say that interviews have not been scheduled yet. Hamidi said that she would have more information on the crash, and that would be shared today.
2: Now, aviation experts have been talking about how Miami Miami International Airport is not equipped with an emergency stopping system. Did the NTSB chair address that?
7: Yeah, it came up a few times in yesterday's press conference. This is the system known as EMAS, short for Engineered Material Arresting Systems. It is designed to slow and stop an aircraft before it exits the end of the runway. It's lightweight, crushable material that forces a plane to slow down, something like sinking into mud. The FAA credits EMAS with slowing and stopping flights carrying nearly 500 crew and passengers. And while nearly 70 airports across the U.S. have it, it's not required by the FAA to have an EMAS system if the runway is longer than 1,000 feet, which is the case for Miami. Hamidi said yesterday that the question of whether an EMAS would have helped prevent this crash will be part of their investigation.
2: Now, we know flights were delayed and canceled because of the crash. Have things gotten back to normal?
7: Yeah, as you can imagine, there have been hundreds of flight delays since the crash. Flights have also been canceled. Two of the airport's four runways remain closed, and it is unclear when they will reopen. Officials say the two runways won't reopen until the investigation is finished. And nearly 40 flights into and out of the airport have been canceled so far today.
2: NPR's Shondalise Duster, thank you for your reporting, Shondalise.
7: You're welcome.
13: Hospitals have been closing labor and delivery units, especially in rural areas. One birthing center in Minnesota found a way to stay open. Minnesota Public Radio's Molly Castle-Work has more.
1: Nikki Johnson was 33 weeks pregnant and shocked when she heard that the rural labor and delivery clinic in town was closing. Instead of giving birth near her home in Fairmont, Minnesota, she's faced with the prospect of driving to another clinic affiliated with her hospital about an hour away when she went into labor.
3: I was like, that would be terrifying. Giving birth is, like, scary to begin with.
1: The Rural Health Research Center, run by the University of Minnesota, found that in 2024, almost 300 U.S. counties had lost hospital-based obstetric services in the past 14 years. Katie Kazimanal is a public health professor with the University of Minnesota.
3: For every hospital that closes its obstetric unit or closes entirely, the nearest place to give birth gets further and further away. And that distance is associated with poor outcomes for moms and for babies.
1: Nikki Johnson gave birth at United Hospital District in Blue Earth, Minnesota, in the far southern part of the state. It's a rural hospital bucking the trend. It's not only kept its birthing center open, it's delivering more babies than ever. Richard Ash is CEO of the small nonprofit. He says they're the last remaining hospital in the county.
9: If we're not doing OB, there's a big desert here, and there's a lot of people that are going to either have to move or take the risk.
1: Ash says the hospital is committed to protecting obstetric services, and it's showing. He recalls that for years, the hospital delivered about 50 babies a year. By 2025, that number had almost quadrupled. 28-year-old Mijah Whitefeather Manning gave birth to her first son at the hospital a year ago, and this day swaddles her newborn son. She and her husband are teachers at schools in town. She says she chose United Hospital District over larger hospital systems in bigger cities nearby because she feels heard and understood here.
10: In rural communities, we need local hospitals, and we need them to be funded and staffed. And despite the fact that maybe people see it as like a financial risk or burden, it is truly like one of the most important things that we can put our money towards.
1: The chief medical officer at the hospital is Aaron Johnson. He says one of the ways they're able to make ends meet is by cross-training the medical staff.
11: If you're a small farmer, you're not just the one who drives the combine. You can drive a tractor, you can drive a truck, you can run a grain leg, you can do multiple things.
1: He says it's the same with rural labor and delivery units. They require 24/7 staffing because babies can come at any time, but that's pricey. United Hospital District staff work in other departments when they're not needed in obstetrics, reducing costs. For Johnson, keeping the labor and delivery unit open is a personal commitment.
11: These are our neighbors. These are our family members. These are the people that we go to church with, go to school with, go to football games with. We want to provide the best care for them.
1: The University of Minnesota's Katie Kazimanal says United Hospital District strategy is what other successful rural hospitals are doing, and she hopes it'll serve as a blueprint for others. For NPR News, I'm Molly Castle-Work in Blue Earth, Minnesota.

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5: Good morning, I'm Layla Faldin. Munich's Oktoberfest confusingly starts later this month. It started more than 200 years ago as a sort of wedding party for the Prince of Bavaria. In the modern era, there are strict rules about what beer can be served there. They need to use water from inside the city limits. One brewer who started making beer in his garage even drilled his own well and is fighting to get official approval. Hope he doesn't have to wait much longer. It's Morning Edition.
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2: It's Morning Edition from NPR News. I'm Leila Faldin.
7: I'm Michelle Martin.
0: And I'm Steve Inskeep. Our colleague, Barry Gortimer, is retiring. He's a senior producer, which means you normally don't hear him, but he's worked with every person who ever hosted this program. Often it's been a story that seems really offbeat. When I got together with my brother to fry a turkey last Christmas, that was a Barry Gortimer production.
8: You do a gradual dip, so you put it in.
0: You're holding it by a handle. Okay. Slowly. Slowly. Oh, the steam coming off of that is amazing.
2: Now, Barry has cooked with me in my kitchen for cooking segments. We've interviewed comedians and musicians, but he's also got a knack for the serious and for the difficult. Like when he gathered the stories of people whose lives were forever changed by the war in Iraq. This is Muhammad Adelaimi, who came across a family shot on the highway. Only the child survived.
9: And he said, please, I don't want to be an orphan. If they are dead, let me die. And that was my first lie in my life. And he said, swear by God they are alive. And I did.
2: Barry has this brilliant ability to get to the heart of a conversation and to know when the words speak for themselves or when it's time to bring in the sound of what is being described.
7: Now, I didn't get to work with Barry as often as I would have liked, but I did get to travel with him on some important stories from the field. We filed stories from hotel rooms. He taught me how to use an ironing board as a desk because it muffles the sound.
0: Okay.
7: It has to be said. And he found out little quirks about us, like when A. Martinez confessed to Barry that he is, and this is true, afraid of butterflies. Now, A is on vacation, but he left this voice memo.
10: Now, after an appropriate amount of making fun of me, which he did, we set out to do an interview by a river.
11: We should not be standing where we are right now. We're standing in the riverbed.
10: And as I was talking to the guest, I could see out of the corner of my eye that there was a lot of butterflies that are on the way to my location. And I remember seeing Barry kind of walk in front of the butterflies to alter their path, and they flew in the other direction.
7: Oh, now some people would take a bullet for you. Barry Gordimer would take a butterfly.
0: That's the job. If you've heard something artful on this program, there's a good chance that it came from Barry or from some younger producer Barry mentored over the decades, but you rarely heard his voice. Though there was a time we heard him talking about characters in movies whose dialogue is impossible to hear. He referenced the 2014 thriller Gone Girl.
12: There's a scene where Ben Affleck's character is flirting at a dinner party.
13: I happen to be a charter subscriber to Midland Warlord Weekly, so I recognize you.
12: I couldn't understand a word he said, and I started to feel like the two old guys in the Muppet Show balcony.
14: Well, I finally got my hearing aid working. Speak up, my hearing aid's not working.
15: Okay, it's entirely fitting that we heard the Muppets there because Barry Gordimer contains multitudes. He has a pretty amazing side hustle making puppets. He once made the puppets for a program called Animal Planet News.
0: The puppets were news, G-N-U-S. Animals, news with the news. Another show featured as puppet of NPR's Cokie Roberts, although for some reason no video program has picked up the Steve Inskeep puppet that he made of me holding a microphone.
7: And mine, which has a hat and and the right number of earrings. Covering the news is a long-term adventure. You show up day by day and you do two things. You have to keep learning and never lose your sense of humor.
15: For almost 40 years, Barry Gordimer has done both.
0: Thanks, Barry.
15: Thanks, Barry.
7: Thanks, Barry.
15: It's Morning Edition from NPR News. I'm Leila Fadel.
7: I'm Michelle Martin.
0: And I'm Steve Inskeep.
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0: what consumers are expecting when it comes to inflation, and what consumers are doing in response to the Cyclospora outbreak.
1: Marketplace Morning Report is supported by Horizon 3, bringing the attacker's perspective to cybersecurity by helping organizations autonomously test, fix, and verify their defenses against AI-powered threats. 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
0: From Marketplace in Washington, I'm Kimberly Adams. Later this morning, the New York Fed will release its monthly survey of consumer expectations. It will provide some of the data points the Federal Reserve's rate-setting committee will use to decide whether to raise interest rates in order to tamp down inflation. Marketplace's Kaylee Wells has more on what to expect.
2: Inflation is still a problem because energy prices are high, says Pavlina Cherneva at Bard College. So as the war in the Mideast drags on,
3: there are no indications at this moment that inflation expectations are slowing down.
2: How consumers are feeling about inflation comes down to how they're feeling about what they're seeing in two places, the grocery store and the gas station, says Stephen Brown, who is chief U.S. economist at Capital Economics.
4: There was a rebound in gasoline prices. And likewise, there's been quite a few news stories about food inflation.
2: The New York Fed survey measures what kind of inflation people expect 1 year, 3 years, and 5 years from now. Tyler Shipper at the University of St. Thomas says it's those longer-term expectations we should be watching.
5: If people start believing that inflation is always going to be well above their target, that could be something that is like a self-fulfilling prophecy.
2: He says inflation gets worse when consumers accept it. Like if Shipper goes to the grocery store already expecting higher prices,
5: I'm not going to comparison shop. Or when I ask for a raise, I'm going to ask for a bigger raise than I used to, because I know that prices tend to be going up more now than they used to.
2: So food prices go up, wages go up, rinse, repeat, and presto, long-term inflation. I'm Kaylee Wells for Marketplace.
0: Let's do the numbers. The FTSE in London is down less than a tenth of a percent. Dow, S&P, and NASDAQ futures are mixed in the negative 7/10 to positive 2/10 percent range, with the Dow future down 362 points. The 10-year Treasury yield is down at 4.77%.
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0: For months now, people have been getting sick with Cyclospora. The outbreak has so far been linked to bagged lettuce and to Taylor Farms in particular. But there have been other foodborne illness outbreaks recently, including salmonella in eggs and jalapenos. All of this is affecting grocery stores and restaurants, and lettuce sales in particular. Marketplace's Samantha Fields headed to a farmer's market to see how people there are feeling about their produce.
6: On Tuesdays from May to December, you can find Barry Savoy in Rittenhouse Square in Philadelphia, selling tomatoes and eggplant, peppers and broccoli.
7: And then lettuce. That is my specialty. I always say lettuce is what pays my mortgage.
6: Savoy grows that lettuce at the small organic farm he runs with his business partner, Carol DeMeo, about 40 minutes outside the city in Williamstown, New Jersey.
7: We have a specific soil that makes great kale and great lettuces and great escaroles and frisées and stuff like that. Just really flavorful.
6: All those greens are extra popular lately thanks to Cyclospora. 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A lettuce harvest that would have normally lasted 2.5 weeks is now selling out in 5 days.
7: You have this huge insurge of new customers coming to you, and it just makes you just, you're out right away.
6: One of those new customers is Anna Squitieri of South Philly.
8: I work across the street and I buy my produce at farmers markets now.
6: Squitieri always came here for bread, but not so much for produce until recently.
8: Now I don't buy any produce at the supermarket, only because I won't buy anything in a bag, which I used to buy all the time, which it's convenient for me. But now I don't want to die.
6: These days, she feels safer buying produce grown nearby. Jeanette Strober manages the Rittenhouse Farmers Market, and she's hearing that a lot.
9: Customers are asking more about where their food's coming from.
6: She says it's hard to know for sure how many new people are coming to the market and actually buying produce because of all the recent outbreaks and recalls, but
9: talking to my farmers, they're saying that they're hearing more questions about it, which makes me think they're not our typical customers.
10: And how many years are farming?
11: Seven, I believe.
6: Nationwide, sales of prepackaged salads are down 35% since the Cyclospora outbreak began, and all produce sales are down about 10%, according to Nielsen IQ. At the same time, interest in farmers markets is up. For Barry Savoy of Savoy Organic Farm, the spike in sales is a mixed bag.
7: Everyone thinks it's all great because I'm selling out of lettuce, but it doesn't mean I'm doing more business.
6: Because lettuce is not something you can just go quickly make more of when you sell out.
7: The average head of lettuce spends about 4 weeks in a tray in the greenhouse, then gets transplanted and takes about 5 to 6 weeks outside to produce. Well, I can't go back in time. Right? They don't make DeLoreans and flux capacitors anymore.
6: So there have been a bunch of markets this summer where Savoy just didn't have any lettuce to sell. And that can cost him customers.
7: When you don't have it, if you go 1 week, it's okay. You go 2 weeks in a row, a lot of them move on.
6: For the last couple of weeks, Greg Scott has been on the lookout for lettuce.
12: It wasn't here last week, and I'm glad that it's here this week.
6: He works nearby and often pops over to this market just to peruse.
13: Have you bought lettuce here before?
12: Nope.
13: First time?
12: First time.
13: All right.
12: Well, I'm excited about it.
6: Scott has always liked the idea of buying local, but hasn't always done it, mostly because of convenience, though he has been lately because of Cyclospora and other recent outbreaks. He'd like to think he'll keep doing it, but
12: when there's not a situation like this, I think it's harder to maintain that level of awareness and presence to, you know, stay local.
6: And go out of your way to do it. I'm Samantha Fields for Marketplace.
0: And in Washington, I'm Kimberly Adams with the Marketplace Morning Report. 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

0: Local weather conditions from WFIT, Melbourne. Partly sunny skies with an expected high near 89 degrees. Possible northwest winds ranging from 5 to 10 miles an hour and a 40% chance of showers and thunderstorms after 2 p.m. Tonight, expect cloudy skies with a low of 77.
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3: Live from NPR News in Washington, I'm Corva Coleman. Canada has imposed retaliatory tariffs on the U.S. worth about $20 billion. It's retaliation for tariffs imposed on Canada by President Trump. Diesel prices remain at a record high price. The Motoring Club AAA says the average cost of a gallon of diesel is now $5.90. That's well over $2 more than a year ago. The burden is heavy on farmers. From member station KCUR, Frank Morris reports.
4: Big farming operations buy diesel by the tanker truckload. The people who run those farms tend to support President Donald Trump. But the spike in diesel prices, thanks to Trump's war with Iran, are straining that relationship.
5: Well, I'm a Republican, and I'm a farmer, and I am pissed.
4: Vance Emke is about to start planting wheat on his farm in western Kansas.
5: We'll probably use about 5,000 gallons to put in the crop. It's just a rapidly

0: administration's policies have affected them, like you see at lots of conventions.
1: NPR's Tamara Keith reporting. Saudi authorities say cross-border Houthi attacks have wounded more than 70 people overnight. NPR's Aya Batraoui says women and children were also hurt when Houthis targeted four regions in southwest Saudi Arabia.
2: Saudi Arabia said it affirms the right to defend its sovereignty and safeguard its assets following Houthi attacks on civilian and economic sites. The Houthi ballistic missile and drone attacks raise the specter of renewed war in Yemen following several years of tenuous truce. The Houthis say they struck Aramco oil sites, an economic zone, and an airbase in southwest Saudi Arabia in response to 121 Saudi airstrikes across Yemen in the past 3 days, including one that struck a prison Monday. The Houthis say women and children were killed in that attack. Fighting between Saudi-backed Yemeni forces and the Houthis has also intensified near the Bab al-Mandeb shipping corridor. The Iran-backed Houthis are also targeting Saudi tankers in the Red Sea, forcing the kingdom to reroute oil shipments through a much longer route. Aya Batraoui, NPR News, Dubai.
1: You're listening to NPR News. The British government says it is banning trade with Israeli settlements in the occupied West Bank. British Foreign Secretary Ed Miliband spoke to the UK Parliament today. Miliband said that, quote, settler terrorists are responsible for conducting ethnic cleansing of Palestinians. He says the British action is to help preserve the chance of a two-state solution. Israeli President Isaac Herzog says this decision will fall on the wrong side of history. The summer box office season has been one for the record books. NPR's Bob Mondello explains.
3: For close followers of movie box office numbers, this summer has been a nail-biter. Hollywood counts summer as the weeks between the first Friday in May and Labor Day. By that standard, history's biggest box office summer was 2013, when Iron Man 3...
4: I'm Tony Stark.
3: ...led a parade of blockbusters to collective ticket sales of just over $4.75 billion. The theater data firm Rentrak now projects that Spider-Man Brand New Day...
5: My name is Peter Parker.
3: ...and a fresh parade of blockbusters will have collected $4.76 billion, a new record. It comes with an asterisk. Audience fondness for premium formats like IMAX has inflated ticket prices since 2013, so those dollars represent fewer patrons. Attendance, while up from recent years, is still well below pre-pandemic levels. Bob Mondello, NPR News.
1: French officials say that thieves have stolen two valuable Renoir paintings from a museum in a southern town. This comes nearly a year after thieves brazenly stole millions of dollars in jewels from the Louvre Museum in Paris. This is NPR.
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I'm Mikey. I'm your host. I'll be here for the next couple of hours here on 89.5 FM WFIT, your source for the music discovery on the Space Coast of Florida. 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That was a track called Impression That I Get. Coming up, we've got Pet Shop Boys of the Classic. We're going to hear from Phoebe Bridgers. We've got Julia Jacklin. We've also got Joy Olatokun with a track, one of the most recent in the discography for Joy. That's a track called Kind here on WFIT.

Those Pet Shop Boys with West End Girls. Lost Boys before that from Phoebe Bridgers. Get Away From Me from Julia Jacklin and Kind from Joy Oladokun to start that set off. We've got Iron and Wine. We've got Beach House. We've got the Cowboys. We've got the Linda Lindas. What else could you ask for on this Tuesday morning here on 89.5 FM WFIT, your source for music discovery on the Space Coast of Florida from the campus of Florida Tech. Burning Out.

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In Your Ocean from Iron and Wine. We heard Beach House with Norway before that. The Cowboys with a song called After Sunset. And the Linda Lindas started things off in that set with Burning Out. We've got Social Distortion with one of their latest tracks. Got a nice and chill song from Yes. We're going to hear from Surf Curse. Right after Finn Wolfhard and his latest track called Follow here on WFIT. Music Discovery for the Space Coast.

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Tonight, from Social Distortion here on 89.5 FM, it's still got that je ne sais quoi, that quality of production that they've always maintained. That song could have come out 20 or 30 years ago and you wouldn't know the difference. Before that, we heard Yes with Sweetness and Surf Curse in the set as well with this track called Freaks, and started off with Finn Wolfhard, the actor and musician now, a song called Follow. Guster is going to take us into the top of the hour news break from NPR. Stick around, plenty more music throughout the day here on your source for music discovery, WFIT 89.5 FM. 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
3: Live from NPR News in Washington, I'm Korva Coleman. Stocks opened lower this morning as the U.S. trade war with Canada ratchets up. NPR's Scott Horsley reports the Dow Jones Industrial Average tumbled more than 500 points in early trading.
4: As promised, Canada imposed tariffs this morning on some $20 billion worth of U.S. goods, including appliances, motorcycles, and dairy products. The import levies are in retaliation for tariffs that President Trump imposed on Canadian products 2 weeks ago. For decades, the U.S. and Canada shared a free trade agreement, which was renewed during Trump's first term as president. Canadian Prime Minister Mark Carney complains the U.S. signature is often written in pencil. Crude oil prices jumped over the holiday weekend after Houthi rebels attacked facilities in Saudi Arabia. AAA says retail gasoline prices rose to $4.15 a gallon, while diesel fuel is hovering near an all-time high of $5.90 a gallon. Scott Horsley, NPR News, Washington.
3: The Israeli Prime Minister's office has termed a newspaper report that he was warned ahead of time, but did nothing about Hamas's planned October 7th attack on southern Israel, quote, an absolute lie. Israeli opposition leaders have also reacted to the report, which NPR has not independently confirmed, by labeling the prime minister, quote, unfit to serve. NPR's Kerry Kahn reports.
5: According to Haaretz, the UAE leader warned Israel's prime minister, Benjamin Netanyahu, of an imminent attack 10 days before October 7th. Citing multiple foreign sources, Haaretz says Netanyahu's response was muted. The prime minister's office dismissed the claims as a lie. Thousands of Hamas-led militants broke through multiple border barriers on October 7th, 2023, killing more than

0: settlement expansion there. France wants all European countries to stop trading with the settlements. A handful of countries in Europe have taken similar steps. Israel warns that it will respond to this action, but has not specified how. One Israeli minister wants the British ambassador to Israel expelled. You're listening to NPR News from Washington. Today is New Hampshire's primary election. New Hampshire Democratic Senator Jean Shaheen is retiring. Former New Hampshire Senator John Sununu and former Massachusetts Senator Scott Brown are among eight GOP candidates running for her seat. Five Democratic candidates are running too, including New Hampshire Congressman Chris Pappas. Strong winds and heavy rains have been lashing the Hawaiian Islands overnight as Hurricane Lowell moves to their west. From Hawaii Public Radio, Emma Kyrus reports, Lowell remains a Category 2 storm with top sustained winds of 105 miles per hour.
1: Kauai and Niihau, the two most westward islands, are under a hurricane and high surf warning and could see damaging winds and torrential rain. Schools and local government offices have been closed. The state is still recovering from Hurricane Lala, which brought high winds and catastrophic flooding to the Big Island of Hawaii, killing at least two people. Residents of Kauai felt minimal impacts from Lala, but many residents remember Hurricane Iniki, a Category 4 storm that caused widespread destruction across the island 34 years ago. For NPR News, I'm Emma Kyrus.
0: Government ministers in Singapore are getting a raise for the first time in 15 years. However, they're already among the world's most well-compensated government officials. Singaporean Prime Minister Lawrence Wong earns more than $1.5 million a year. He will get a pay increase of more than another $1 million. Wong says he will donate that increase to charity. I'm Corva Coleman, NPR News.
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3: When Caroline Rose was recording this song, they had specific instructions for the band.
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Opening up the 10 o'clock hour with Danielle Ponder, a track called Sun and Moon here on 89.5 FM WFIT, your source for music discovery here on the Space Coast of Florida from the campus of Florida Tech on this overcast morning. Coming up, we've got music from Fits in the Tantrums. We've got a track from Queen that does not feature Freddie Mercury on the vocals. We've also got the Black Keys and this from Cage the Elephant. It's called Beaches in Tennessee. You're on 89.5 FM.

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picking up the pieces from Fitz and the Tantrums, and I'm in Love with My Car before that from Queen, and the Black Keys with a cover of the Beatles off of their first album, She Said, She Said. Also, we heard Cage the Elephant with Beaches in Tennessee. Coming up, we've got tracks from Do Nothing. We've got a little bit of Fatboy Slim, some Jeffrey Lewis, as well as the latest from Ziggy Marley and Nick Acosta. This is off of the Brightside release. It's brand new music. It's called Hey People Now here on WFIT, your source for music discovery on the Space Coast.

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Movements are systems and systems kill. Movements are expression.

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Rockstar punk bands started doing real harm, preaching revolution, anarchy, and change as they sucked from the

0: Come on and break it on down.
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Nation of Language with a synth pop rendition of Stars and Suns, originally by Broken Social Scene. Before that, we heard Act Natural from Do Nothing. We heard Fatboy Slim in the set with a track called Wonderful Night. Also, Jeffrey Lewis with a statement, a bold statement, Punk is Dead. Also, Ziggy Marley and Nick Acosta at the start of the set with brand new music, a song called Hey People Now. Coming up, we've got the Beta Band. We've also got a track to mark the end of summer. I guess summer officially ends later in September, September 22nd to be exact. But after Labor Day, it feels like it's the end of summer, right? We also got Mac DeMarco. Here's Freaking Out the Neighborhood from the 2 album here on WFIT, your music discovery station.

The Beta Band with Dry the Rain here on WFIT. Seals and Crofts with Summer Breeze. Was that the summer track you were going to guess? Maybe it was. Before that, Freaking Out the Neighborhood from Mac DeMarco. We've got Devin Gilfillian to take us into the top of the hour news break. And I'm proud to tell you that Steve Keller is back around here. Happy to help out on the broadcast as well. So I'm going to hand things over to him momentarily. Before I do, I want to remind you that it is Tuesday. So that means tonight we've got an encore edition of Blues with a Twist with Sister Mary from 7 to 10. 10 to midnight, you can enjoy Very Cool and Good with me again. 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Here's Black Dog Rabbit Hole from Devin Gilfillian to take us into the top of the hour news break.

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1: 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Thanks.
2: Live from NPR News in Washington, I'm Corva Coleman. The British government has announced a trade ban on goods and services from Israeli settlements in the occupied West Bank. These settlements are illegal under international law. NPR's Lauren Freyer reports from London. Foreign ministers of 12 countries say they are taking similar action.
3: Israel recently issued tenders for construction of about 1,200 new housing units in what's called this E1 settlement in the occupied West Bank, which would effectively split in two the territory the Palestinians want to form their future state. The UK says it would destroy the two-state solution. In their statement, the 12 foreign ministers also accused Israel of turning a blind eye to settler violence and settlement expansion that, quote, undermines the two-state solution. That's for Israel and a Palestinian state to exist side by side.
2: NPR's Lauren Freyer reporting from London. Israel's president says this is a grave miscalculation. Israel's finance minister says the British ambassador to Israel should be expelled. The Israeli government is warning of a response. Russia launched a massive attack on Ukraine early this morning. NPR's Hanna Palomarenko reports from Kyiv that most of the Russian strikes targeted the capital.
4: Residents woken by the pre-dawn attack on Kyiv posted on social media. Russia struck the city with drones and ballistic and cruise missiles, resulting in 3 deaths and at least 19 injuries. President Volodymyr Zelensky said that air defense systems shot down about 90% of the aerial targets, but Ukraine still needs missiles to counter Russia's. The attack continued into the morning when Russian drones struck the building of a Ukrainian television station. Also, during the nighttime and morning attacks, 2 passenger trains were hit. 1 person was killed. Hanna Polomarenko, NPR News, Kyiv.
2: In the U.S., Republicans head to Dallas this week for an unconventional midterm convention. As NPR's Tamara Keith reports, this is the first convention for Republicans outside of a presidential election year.
5: The convention is centered around President Trump and his policies, so much so that he's headlining the program both nights. There are questions about how many Republican candidates will actually attend, especially those in tight races trying to get some distance from an unpopular president. But Alex Triantafilou, chairman of the

0: who recently died. NPR's Chloe Veltman reports the venues will do this simultaneously at 6:45 p.m. Eastern Time.
1: Marquee lights on all 41 Broadway houses will lower for 1 minute in remembrance of 13 individuals who died over the past 3 months. Dolly Parton, who wrote the Tony-nominated score for 9 to 5, the musical, and co-wrote and produced an upcoming show about her life, is to be commemorated alongside actor Tim Curry, impresario Clive Davis, and musician and actor Glenn Hansard. The list also includes actress Louise Lasser and theatrical manager Seth Marquette, among others. Since 2024, the marquee dimming tradition has been organised on a quarterly basis by a group of theatre owners. They created a more formal process following controversies in previous years over the lack of such ceremonies for several notable Broadway figures. Chloe Veltman, NPR News.
0: The Kennedy Center in Washington, D.C. says part of a ceiling collapsed in the Performing Arts Center last Friday evening. President Trump has pushed to add his name to the building and to close the center for 2 years for renovations. Opponents won a court order earlier this year to force Trump to remove his name from the Arts Center. This is NPR.
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3: When Caroline Rose was recording this song, they had specific instructions for the band.
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That's how you do it. Good morning, Brevard and beyond. Keller back with you after a extended absence. Back in the saddle with John Batiste, and I need you here on WFIT. I'll be with you till 2 o'clock.

Rock, a lot of great music, including this. After 43 years, you heard it right, 43, this band is back with new music. It's Haircut 100, Come Back to Me, aptly titled, as we do music discovery for the Space Coast, WFIT.

0: Mountain Goats and Charlie Sheen reaches out to the feds here on WFIT Real Estate with their classic Water Underground. Gary Allen, don't get a chance to play him very often, but it's my show and I'm going to if I want to. It's a great song called Pieces, and we started off our time together today with new music, first music in 40 plus years from Haircut 100. Remember those guys? Come Back to Me, the name of that one. Look for or listen for a conversation with Haircut 100, hopefully within the next week or so. Keller with you back on the saddle. Thank you so much to everybody that reached out, just being you guys, whether it's listeners, friends, colleagues, the whole kit and caboodle. I'm back and I'm on the air. And we will have music from Alabama Shakes. We've got David Byrne in the next set. We've got the Womack Sisters. All right, we're going to take a quick time out. Music from Alabama Shakes with I Feel Hope here on WFIT. Stick around.
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0: Latest there from the Womack sisters, If I Let You, here on WFIT. David Byrne in there as well with Everybody Laughs, Lumineers, First We Ever Met, and new music from Alabama Shakes. The reunion goes on. The new album is out. They're touring, and it's like they've never missed a step, which is very cool because Brittany Howard doing her solo career, having a lot of success, but them coming back to each other with new music and like I said, a new album and tour to boot. Keller here on this Tuesday morning, soon to be a Tuesday afternoon. I had to think about it. Hopefully you had a good Labor Day weekend. I had an adventure, which may or may not be talked about in the future. But we are back here and we are back at full force, and we've got a lot of great events happening in the month of September this year. And we're actually going to Ireland. It's the WFIT Travel Club. If you're interested, Shades of Ireland, May 7th through the 16th, 2027. Go to WFIT.org, click on or search Travel Club, I should say, and get more details on how you can join us next year abroad in Ireland. Very cool stuff indeed. Let's go ahead and hear from Mr. Yasko. When we come back, we've got music from Billy Strings. We've got Richard Ashcroft and the latest from Leon Bridges, Happiness Anytime and Light the Way, as music discovery for the Space Coast continues after the break. Stick around.
1: Every October, something remarkable happens at WFIT. 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The result? 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Thanks.

New music there from Billy Strings, Burn the Other End, here on WFIT. Always a good time with Billy Strings. A lot of people following him around like the Grateful Dead. So, very, from all intents and purposes and all of firsthand accounts, he's quite the individual and obviously a talented singer and songwriter. So, digging that. Victoria Williams in there as well. We love her. You Are Loved. And Leon Bridges, Light the Way, as we wrap up this hour of music discovery on a Tuesday morning. Keller with you tonight. After the news, we've got Blues with a Twist with Sister Mary from 7 to 10. And then Mikey's back in the chair with Very Cool and Good from 10 to midnight. So if you are able to listen, and obviously you're hearing my voice right now, we appreciate you and keep it up. All right. Finishing up this hour with Robert Palmer, and this is Richard Ashcroft and Lover. It's Music Discovery for the Space Coast, WFIT.

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7: Live from NPR News, I'm Lakshmi Singh. The nation's preparing to observe the 25th anniversary of the 9/11 terrorist attacks. President Trump paid tribute to 9/11 victims and first responders today at a Steel Across America event in Washington, D.C.
8: When we see the steel, we're reminded that no matter what threat or challenge comes our way, America will fight, America will endure, and America will prevail. And nothing can keep our country down, and our country is stronger today than it's ever been before.
7: Vice President J.D. Vance is expected to be in New York City this Friday for a remembrance ceremony at Ground Zero while the president speaks at the Pentagon. About $20 billion worth of American goods are now subject to Canadian tariffs. They went into effect this morning, as promised by Canada's prime minister, in response to levies imposed by President Trump on Canadian products. We have more from Dan Karpinchak.
9: Nearly 700 American products are now subject to Canadian tariffs ranging from 15 to 50%. The targeted measures will include commodities like steel and aluminum, household items such as appliances, electronics, perfume and makeup, as well as dairy and plywood. Ottawa had threatened the countermeasures after President Trump slapped new 50% tariffs on Canadian goods nearly 3 weeks ago. Trump has threatened to retaliate again. And Trump has set his sights on the Montreal-based plane maker Bombardier, saying they would no longer be allowed to sell in the U.S. unless they manufactured there. Bombardier employs about 3,000 Americans at factories in Kansas and Texas and maintains service facilities in multiple states. For NPR News, I'm Dan Karpinchak in Toronto.
7: British Foreign Secretary Ed Miliband has announced a ban on imports of goods produced in Jewish settlements in the Israeli-occupied West Bank in what the U.K. government calls a, quote, reset of its relations with Israel. Saudi authorities say cross-border Houthi attacks have wounded more than 70 people overnight. NPR's Aya Batraoui says women and children were also hurt when Houthis targeted four regions in southwest Saudi Arabia.
10: Saudi Arabia said it affirms the right to defend its sovereignty and safeguard its assets following Houthi attacks on civilian and economic sites. The Houthi ballistic missile and drone attacks raise the specter of renewed war in Yemen following several years of tenuous truce. The Houthis say they struck Aramco oil sites, an economic zone, and an airbase in southwest Saudi Arabia in response to 121 Saudi airstrikes across Yemen in the past 3 days. Including one that struck a prison Monday. Fighting between Saudi-backed Yemeni forces and the Houthis has also intensified near the Bab al-Mandeb shipping corridor. The Iran-backed Houthis are also targeting Saudi tankers in the Red Sea, forcing the kingdom to reroute oil shipments through a much longer route. Aya Batraoui, NPR News, Dubai.
7: You're listening to NPR News. The GOP is getting ready for this week's midterm election convention, where President Trump is expected to figure prominently. The gathering takes place in Dallas Wednesday and Thursday ahead of Friday's 9/11 ceremonies marking the 25th anniversary of the terror attacks on U.S. soil. Voters in New Hampshire are deciding the outcome of primary races today. They include

0: smoke in 2023. About a quarter of those were children under 15 who are especially vulnerable. The researchers estimate about 1.6 million deaths were attributable to that exposure, nearly 3% of all deaths that year. Jonathan Lambert, NPR News.
1: The Dow Jones Industrial Average is down more than 1% or 571 points. 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
3: When Caroline Rose was recording this song, they had specific instructions for the band.
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Good afternoon, Brevard and beyond. Keller back with you on this Tuesday afternoon, starting things off this hour with the Lemonheads covering Simon and Garfunkel, Mrs. Robinson here on WFIT. Plenty of good stuff ahead of us, including some good weather. Looking outside, we got the sun going on and

this Tuesday afternoon. Please enjoy all you can. Music this hour from Freak Slug. We've got Coldplay. And this is a first listen from Wishy. It's a track called Lovesick. It's music discovery for the Space Coast. WFIT.

0: New music there from Orville Peck, Too Little Too Late, here on WFIT, Winnetka Bowling League with This Is Life, classic from Fleetwood Mac with Gypsy, and we started off the hour with a first listen from Wishy and a track called Lovesick here on WFIT. Keller with you on this Tuesday afternoon. Thank you so much for hanging out. Thank you for all the well wishes through Facebook, through Instagram, through text and all. I am back. I'm feeling much better. And more importantly, we're back where we need to be. September going to be a very busy month for WFIT leading up into the fall fun drive, which is less than a month away, October 3rd through the 11th, for your head and for your heart. 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Set it up as a reoccurring payment, as a one-time gift, whatever you choose to do. But again, 2026, the first full year without government funding. We need your help more than ever, and we appreciate your help as well. I'm living proof of that. Let's go ahead and take a break. When we come back, we've got music from Kevin Morby. We've got a classic from Billy Joel and the latest from Freak Slug. It's a track called Girl Intentions here on WFIT. Stick around.
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0: Classic Billy Joel from the 70s here on this Tuesday afternoon, Piano Man on WFIT. Kevin Morby in there as well with 100,000. Kevin Morby and Waxahachie, proud parents from a couple months ago. And Freak Slug started off with a first listen, their latest Girl Intentions here on WFIT. Keller with you on this Tuesday, right? It's still Tuesday as far as I know. And I'm looking at this very cool opportunity, right? We don't get many opportunities in this world, but this seems to be legit. It's Shades of Ireland. It's the WFIT Travel Club. It's a first for us. If that's something you're interested in, that will be taking place next year in May 7th through the 16th, 2027. You go to WFIT.org, look up Travel Club, and I'll give you all the details to come hang out. We're going on the road, so to speak, right? I've gone on the road to doctors and hospitals the last couple of weeks. Not my plan of, or not my idea of fun, but this looks fun. Shades of Ireland next year, 2027, WFIT.org for more details. Let's go ahead and take a quick time out. When we come back, we've got Coldplay, we've got the latest from Jungle, and Johnny Blue Skies in the Dark Clouds, right? You talk about fun. When you're Sturgill Simpson, you can just reinvent yourself and put a new record out, which is exactly what he did. Don't let go after the break. Stick around.
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WFIT.

Our friends, the Doonies, they've got a show this week coming up at Pineapples in EGAD. So if you're into that music thing, and by listening to my voice, I think you are, you want to check that out. Doonies, all I want to do here as we wrap up this hour of music discovery, Spencer Davis Group featuring Stevie Winwood in there as well, Give Me Some Lovin', and Johnny Blue Skies, a.k.a. Sturgill Simpson, with Don't Let Go. Keller here, not letting go at for at least another hour or so. We've got a two-hour block of World Cafe coming up at 2 p.m., and then All Things Considered coming up after that from 4 to 7. Going to go ahead and wrap up this hour of music discovery, and then an NPR news break. At the top of the hour, we've got Coldplay and a track called Higher Power. And this is new music from Jungle. The release is called Sunshine. 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It's music discovery for the Space Coast. WFIT.

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3: Live from NPR News, I'm Lakshmi Singh. Officials in New York City have settled two lawsuits linked to air quality risks after the 9/11 terror attacks 25 years ago. The city is also releasing documents withheld for decades by past mayors. NPR's Brian Mann with details.
4: After the 9/11 attack, much of lower Manhattan was covered in thick dust. Mayor Zoran Mamdani says past Democratic and Republican city administrations concealed details of the toxic material in that debris.
5: These are documents that show what the city knew about the toxic air around Ground Zero, when they knew it, and how they acted to limit liability.
4: Comedian Jon Stewart campaigned for release of these documents. During a press conference, Stewart said acknowledging the devastating impact of toxic air after 9/11 is long overdue.
6: We've lost three times as many people to 9/11 related illnesses as we did on 9/11. Three times as many, almost 10,000 people.
4: On Friday, during a 9/11 ceremony, New York City will hold a moment of silence for those who've died from 9/11 related illnesses. Brian Mann, NPR News, New York.
3: The United Kingdom, France, and Canada say they're banning imports of goods from Israeli settlements in the occupied West Bank. And a wider group of countries say they'll also take steps amid mounting concern over settlement expansion and violence. NPR's Lauren Frayer has this from London.
7: UK Foreign Secretary Ed Miliband says his government has concluded that settler terrorists are responsible for ethnic cleansing against Palestinians. So he says the UK is banning all goods grown or manufactured in settlements, things like fruit and vegetables or wine. And it's sanctioning companies that do business with those settlements or help construct them.
8: So to those who finance or facilitate illegal settlements, let me say this. You will face the full force of UK sanctions.
7: Yeah. Israel says it's closing the British consulate in East Jerusalem in response. And Mike Huckabee, the U.S. ambassador to Israel, accused Miliband of Jew hate, even though his parents are Holocaust survivors. Lauren Frayer, NPR News, London.
3: U.S. goods are now subject to retaliatory tariffs from Canada. As of today, about $20 billion worth of American products are subject to levies up to 50%. In Toronto, reporter Peter Armstrong has more on the neighbors' elevated trade war.
9: The two sides are not talking at this point. Trump is posting maps of North America covered in the U.S. flag, memes of him fighting the prime minister and calling him governor. Defense Secretary Pete Hegseth was recently accused of making fun online of the appearance of a Canadian teenager army cadet and her instructor. You know, getting out of any conflict is hard. Trade wars are no different. Common ground is really needed, and none of this makes finding that common ground any easier.
3: That's Peter Armstrong speaking with NPR's Up First. From Washington, this is NPR News. Florida authorities say five people were killed when their van that's used to get cleaning crews to planes was struck by an Amazon cargo jet that slid off the runway Sunday. Miami-Dade County Sheriff Rosie Cordero Stutz said today the people who died ranged in age from 47 to 75. Five other people were injured, two critically. Federal investigators are examining what led to the incident, including the lack of a system to slow or stop speeding jets. Smithsonian Secretary Lonnie Bunch says he is retiring after 38 years of service with the Smithsonian. In 2019, he became the first African-American to lead the organization. Thieves got away with two Renoir paintings from a small museum on the French Riviera. Rebecca Rossman reports police say the suspects are still on the loose.
10: Police describe the two suspects as, quote, well-equipped and well-informed. They say the thieves entered the museum early Tuesday by cutting through a fence with an electric knife. They ran off with four Renoir paintings but had to abandon two of them during their escape. Police arrived within 5 minutes after the museum's alarm system went off, but the suspects were already gone. The theft comes nearly a year after masked

0: When Caroline Rose was recording this song, they had specific instructions for the band.
1: It has to feel dumber, like Bonehead style dumb. And I was like, play like a linebacker, or like play like a teenager who's never picked up an instrument before. And then it just changed the feel of it, and it just worked.
0: A chat and performance from Caroline Rose on the next World Cafe.
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Another great hour of music discovery upon us on this Tuesday afternoon with Franz Ferdinand and Take Me Out here on WFIT. Keller with you. Could not be taken out. Back in the saddle again. Couldn't be happier to be back on the airwaves and with you guys. Music this hour from, well, let's see, Casey Musgraves. We've got Baby Rose. And this is new music from LP. It's called Don't Stop. It's music discovery for the Space Coast. WFIT.

0: It is there from Casey Musgraves and Mexico Honey here on WFIT. Classics from Squirrel Nut Zippers and Nick Lowe, Hell and Heart of the City, respectively. And we started off this hour of music discovery with new music. It's a first listen from the band known as LP and a track called Don't Stop here on Music Discovery. Keller with you. It's gotten a little cloudy. It's not the summer anymore. It's after Labor Day, right? I'm not supposed to be. I actually am wearing white, but don't tell anybody, all right? Because I need some fashion points. I've had a rough couple of weeks here, but it is after Labor Day. We are wrapping things up for the summer of 2026, but also the start of the next season here. And September is a very busy month for WFIT, leading all the way up until the October 3rd through the 11th fun drive. We're going to be at the Pride Parade on September 26th at Melbourne Auditorium. That very next day, it's the 2026 Space Coast Guitar Expo at the Melbourne Auditorium as well. So we will be out and about. The question is, will you be there as well? And will you be there for our will you be there for us financially by going to WFIT.org to make your contribution even ahead of time? The challenge grant, actually, we've been talking about that. Steve will talk about that in just a little while. So that's where we're at. Where are you at? Let us know. All right. And come back after the break with Sunny Came Home from Sean Colvin, some Bee Gees in the mix, and the latest from Goose. Good times, end times, all this on this Tuesday edition of Midday Music here on WFIT. Stick around.
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0: Red Hot Chili Peppers and the title track of their album all those years ago, Californication, here on WFIT. Bee Gees in there as well with Night Fever. Sonny Came Home, Sean Colvin. She's comes to Brevard every now and again. I think she was here earlier this year. And we started that set off with Good Times, End Times from Goose here as we do Music Discovery. Keller with you on this Tuesday afternoon. Stick around, all right? Couple of things of note to be aware of, all right? We've got 2-hour block of World Cafe in just about 18 minutes or so. We've got 3-hour block of NPR News and All Things Considered. So much going on. It's election season. NPR News going to get you up to speed on everything that you need to know. And then our great Tuesday night programming, we've got Blues with a Twist with Sister Mary from 7 to 10. Mikey's back in the chair tonight with Very Cool and Good from 10 to midnight. So that will satisfy your music urge. That's the word I'm going with. But what about travel? You want to go to Ireland with us next year? Shades of Ireland, to be exact. It's the WFIT Travel Club. It's the first of our kind. It's going to be happening May 7th through the 16th, 2027. If you want more information, a couple of things, actually, go to WFIT.org. Look up Travel Club. Or you can call 1-800-581-8942 and find out more about Shades of Ireland with WFIT next May 7th through the 16th, 2027. Let's go ahead and take our final time out of our time together today. Still got George Ezra. We got the latest from Fontaines, D.C. in there as well. But after the break, it's Baby Rose and Better here on WFIT. Stick around.
1: 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Thanks.

George Ezra and Dance All Over Me as we wind up today's version of Midday Music here on WFIT. Baby Rose in there as well. That song's definitely growing on me each time I hear it. Track called Better. Keller with you. I will be back tomorrow. Tonight, lots of great programming after the news. Again, Blues with a Twist and Very Cool and Good. And if you would, head on over to WFIT.org. It is our challenge grant time leading up until October 3rd through the 11th, the next fun drive for WFIT for your head and for your heart. And believe me, I felt that the last couple of weeks. Going to leave you with Old 97s, one of my favorites, Murder or Heart Attack. And this is a first listen from Fontaines, D.C., Marianne. It's Music Discovery for the Space Coast. Take care.

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1: Caroline Rose has been playing this song, Yip Yip Yow, at shows for years now. But it took them a while to feel okay about actually releasing it on an album.
2: I was going to put it on this album, Loner, I made in 2018. And I just couldn't quite get it to fit. And I was just so afraid that it was going to be my most popular song that I thought was also my dumbest song.
1: Coming up, Caroline talks about embracing how dumb that song felt when their band recorded it for their new album, Gentling the Horse, at the Walt Whitman Mall.
2: I was like, play like a linebacker, or like play like a teenager who's never picked up an instrument before. And then it just changed the feel of it, and it just worked.
1: I chat with Caroline Rose, and they perform live today. I'm Marina Duras. This is World Cafe. You will also hear a new song from Jim James in just a few minutes, but first, some Tom Petty. And right now, Tegan and Sarah with an early reminder that Halloween is getting closer. Walking with a Ghost.

0: Nothing like a good feeling. That's Army, Benfold 5. An interview with Caroline Rose next on World Cafe.
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0: Hey, this is World Cafe. I'm Raina Duras. You cannot put Caroline Rose into a box. Even Caroline Rose can't put Caroline Rose into a box. Caroline has always bucked against the system, whether it's against a music industry that exploits artists, which led them to starting their own independent record label, or against their own ideas of what a serious artist should be like. Coming up today, Caroline Rose joins me to talk about their upcoming new album, Gentling the Horse at the Walt Whitman Mall, out on October 23rd. They talk about figuring out how to be true to themselves as a songwriter and a performer, about making things fun, and about running their business outside of the confines of the traditional music machine. They also perform live, starting with a song they've been playing for about a decade, but was finally recorded for this new album. Here's Caroline Rose, live for World Cafe. Yip, yip, yow.

0: That is Caroline Rose. Yip, yip, yow. I'm Raina Duras. Caroline Rose is my guest. Welcome back to the World Cafe.
1: Hello, hello.
0: It's great to have you here. That song is so fun.
1: I know, it really, it's kind of like my stupidest song, but it is the most fun to play.
0: You've been playing it live for years and years and years, right?
1: Yeah, I wrote it 10 years ago, and I recorded it probably half a dozen times, and I never put it out because I just never thought the recordings were quite right.
0: How does it feel when you play it at a show?
1: It somehow has a new life now. I don't know. I didn't play it for a really long time because when I wrote it so long ago, and maybe it was like 8 years ago. It was a long time ago, but I was going to put it on this album, Loner, I made in 2018. And I just couldn't quite get it to fit. And I was just so afraid that it was going to be my most popular song that I thought was also my dumbest song. But now I have a few records under my belt, and I've tried different stuff, and I kind of consider my whole career an experiment. And now I have an appreciation for playing really, I don't think I can say this on the air, but dim-wit style.
0: Sure, that seems like an acceptable substitute.
1: Yeah, and it's actually really hard to get amazing players to play like they're 16 and playing in a garage in Kansas or something.
0: Yeah.
1: But that's kind of what I was trying to channel. And now I find it really, really fun.
0: You know, I think you performed it on Tiny Desk in 2015, which means you wrote it over a decade ago.
1: Yeah,
0: and I was watching that video and like, you look like a baby.
1: I was a baby.
0: What, take us back to around when you wrote it, like what was your headspace when you were writing that song?
1: Well, I started as a songwriter and I kind of just wanted to be a songwriter a la John Prine. You know, I've always loved the classic songwriters, Bob Dylan, Joni Mitchell, Bill Withers, like those kind of just good songwriters. And so I started in that world and I just immediately felt like it wasn't a good fit. Like there was more that I wanted to express. I felt like I was really trying to be like a quote unquote serious artist and be taken seriously. And then I would, I'd get off stage and I'd be like a totally different person. I'd be looser and more fun. And I would wear like more colors. And I remember my management at the time being like, you're so different on stage than you are in person. And then I was like, you know, you're right. And my music should really reflect that. And so I started experimenting with playing more music that felt like me. And that was the first one I wrote that it was kind of a mixture of like pop and country and punk music. And I was messing around with drum machines and electronics. And it ended up being this like fusion of kind of all my favorite genres smushed into one.
0: How do you create that vibe of, you know, a bunch of kids playing in the garage when you bring people in to play it?
1: It's such a mental thing, because on this album, I had some of the best players on the planet playing. It was Carla Azar on drums, and she's played on just so many records that you would know and love. And she's in an amazing band called Autolux. And then Zach Ray was playing, I think on this song he was playing bass, but you know, he plays with Death Cab. He's also been on like every record you can imagine. And it was just the three of us in a room. And at first, you know, we were playing to a click, and it just felt really rigid. And I was going to scrap the song because I think we did it four times. And I was like, this is not right. It doesn't feel right. And then I was really kind of racking my brain. I'm like, we're either going to scrap it or we have to channel playing dumber. It has to feel dumber, like Bonehead style dumb. And they just got it. I don't know. We scrapped the click, and then we just got in the room, and I was like, play like a linebacker, or like play like a teenager who's never picked up an instrument before. And then it just changed the feel of it, and it just worked. It finally worked. It felt like it finally clicked. So I'm so relieved. 10 years later, it's just finally something people can listen to.
0: If you're just joining us, I'm speaking with Caroline Rose on World Cafe. If Yip Yip Yow feels like the opening party on the record, the next song you're going to perform, which is the second song on the record, feels like maybe the morning after the party or the day after the party. Tell us about Charmaine.
1: That's a good way to describe it. Yeah, I I like to write in a sort of narrative way, like where you get a little glimpse into a story and you just get a scene. It's like a scene of the movie. I would describe this as a scene in the movie where the person is just sort of, again, I'm like, all right, what's a radio friendly translation of a mess up? A mess up.
0: I think screw up's fine. Screw up allowed. Screw up's allowed.
1: Yeah, the person's a screw up. And I have this fascination, and I always have, with sort of seedier characters, just people who kind of can't quite get it right. And I think that's largely because I find myself oftentimes this type of character where I just can't, I don't know, I'm always a little bit of an outsider in every room that I'm in. It's always a little awkward. I'm like maybe a little bit autistic. And the scenarios that I find myself in, I often find like they are like a movie. Mm. So this is just it's like a scene of a person trying to kind of fit in, and they are drinking too much, dressing the wrong way, at the wrong party, getting kicked out, just can't quite stick the landing.
0: Here it is. Caroline Rose performing Chow Mein live for World Cafe.

0: Caroline Rose performing Chow Mein. I'm Raina Duras hanging with Caroline here at World Cafe. It's a song from their new album, Gentling the Horse at Walt Whitman Mall. So when I was listening through this album, and you kind of did touch on this before we heard that song, I did feel there was this swing that kind of happens where it'll go from like, I'm partying, I'm having a great time, I'm carefree, I'm drinking Four Loko, to, you know, I'm getting sick, I'm feeling anxious, trying to get my life together. Is that something that you noticed or did consciously, or is that just how it kind of came out?
1: Oh, that just comes naturally. Yeah. One of the things I really enjoy doing is really stark contrasts. Like I'll put like a really, really tender song right after the hardest song on the album. And at first it feels really jarring. You're like, this doesn't work, but somehow it does. I think the more jarring it is, I love surprises like that on albums, and I love surprises like that in movies and books too. So I'm always kind of going for like the most dramatic option.
0: You keep the audience guessing.
1: I keep myself guessing.
0: Caroline Rose is my guest on World Cafe. And when you put out Yip Yip Yow, you did it at the same time as, I guess, announcing that you have your own record label. You put it out on your own record label, Suck Records. What are you hoping to do differently as your own label versus maybe other labels you've worked with or encountered before?
1: Well, number one is probably not get robbed blind. You know, I can
0: buy your labels, you mean?
1: Yeah. It's so unfair. The pay structure for musicians is just so royally unfair. So I think that's the number one. And I've always been extremely hands-on with dealing with labels and all that. And we were actually, my manager and I were both very hands-on with stuff and often have creative control over everything and sort of demand that. So we were actually primed to just start our own label given all the experience that we had working with labels previously. So we just hired all the same teams. It's almost exactly the same, actually.
0: So you like created your own sort of super group label with the people that you wanted to work with? Is that what you mean?
1: Pretty much. I mean, we hired all the pertinent teams, and most of them are people that we've worked with already. But again, I really think that my career is so experimental. Everything that I'm doing and trying is always experimenting with, like, how can we make this feel better? Or if I'm unhappy with something, instead of just complaining about it, let's just try something.
0: I mean,
1: all these like shows that we're about to do are all experiments.
0: I would imagine it gives you a feeling of freedom. You know?
1: Totally, yeah.
0: You mentioned the shows. So you're visiting right now at the beginning of a run of these pop-up shows. Could you explain how they're going to work?
1: Well, I've kind of had a gripe with ticketing companies, mostly just Live Nation. They own everything. And, you know, recently, for anybody who's kind of tuning in just now, Live Nation was sued by the U.S. government for antitrust law. Musicians out here, we have all been complaining about Live Nation for years and how they're buying everything. You know, over the years, we've seen ticket prices go up, and there's mysterious fees that no one really knows where that money's going. They don't make it transparent. There's like a service fee, a convenience fee, a processing fee. And it's like, what is this?
0: Yeah, where is this going to?
1: You know, and people think that that money goes to the artists, and it doesn't. It goes to a major, huge, multi-billion dollar corporation. So I've just been on my high horse about this forever, and we're experimenting. We're experimenting with running our own ticketing.
0: That seems like a big undertaking logistically.
1: It's a horrifying amount of work, and it's amazing that my manager is still alive, but from all the work that she's doing. But it's really cool. You know, I think people might not understand what it entails, but I do think in some way it is appreciated that we're trying, and these pop-up shows that we're doing are just an experiment to see if it works.
0: And you're not revealing the venue either until like right before or a few days before the show?
1: Yeah, and that's probably something that I wouldn't do again. That
0: Why not?
1: Is one of the things that I wouldn't do again, because people need to plan. They need to know.
0: Right. Do I drive to this? Do I walk to this? What am I doing?
1: Yeah, but everything else is, I'd probably do it again this way.
0: I'm talking to Caroline Rose today on World Cafe. We're going to get to another live song right now. You're going to perform a song from your 2018 album, Loner. And just in my own opinion, I kind of feel like you can hear the vibe of this new album kind of gestating in this song. Like when I put it on today, when I was kind of getting ready for this interview, and I hadn't listened to it for a while, and I was like, this sounds like it could be on the new record almost.
1: Yeah.
0: Why did you choose Money to perform today?
1: I think because of that reason. It lives in a similar kind of world. And so I thought the songs kind of fit well together. But it's also high energy, and I don't know. I guess I'm just at a stage in my life where I want to be doing more high energy stuff. It just feels really fun.
0: Why do you think that is?
1: Well, I made World's Saddest Album. I think the last full band tour that we did, I was touring this album called The Art of Forgetting, and it was just so brutal. I do think it was, I mean, not to toot my own horn, I think that record is a masterpiece. It's the only record I've ever made that I think is a masterpiece from start to finish. Hilariously, I it's like kind of been overshadowed by other stuff that I've done. And the tour was incredible. I mean,
0: but I think what you're, you know, when you go see an artist, right, as an audience member, you are in their world and it can affect your mood. And it's like a whole night of hearing these songs. When you are the artist doing that every night, if you are playing stuff that is, say, sad or just like emotionally difficult to get through, your vibe is going to be changed by that.
1: Yeah, and it was.
0: Yeah.
1: It really was. I can't remember the last time we talked, but was it around the Art of Forgetting?
0: I think it was a little earlier.
1: Okay. I had a really hard time with the press tour of that around that album, and I think I cried like every time I played these songs on stage. And I just didn't really want to be around people.
0: Yeah.
1: I would come in. I remember we did this performance at WFUV and we showed up. It was probably really early too. It was like 8 a.m. I was like wiping the sleep from my eyes, and there were like 6 cameras that just were right as we were walking in there, and they were kids too. They were probably like 19 years old, from, you know, probably like a film class or whatever. And I was so overwhelmed. I was so overwhelmed by it. And I think that was maybe the first thing that we did on that tour.
0: Oh.
1: And it was like that the whole time. It was just really hard. So now I'm like, I need it to be fun.
0: Yeah, you're throwing yourself a party every night. It's fun.
1: Yeah.
0: Okay, well, we're going to hear you play Money. Then we'll come back and we'll keep on talking. Live for World Cafe, Caroline Rose, Money.

0: performing a song from their 2018 album, Loner. That was Caroline Rose with Money on World Cafe. My name is Raina Duras. Caroline Rose is my guest today. Their new album is called Gentling the Horse at the Walt Whitman Mall. And that title is evocative. I looked it up, there is a real Walt Whitman Mall on Long Island in New York, or it might be the Walt Whitman Shops, but close
1: enough.
0: Can you talk about what the title means? Is it even related to that?
1: No, I'm from Long Island.
0: Yeah.
1: And the Walt Whitman Mall, so Walt Whitman was from Huntington, which is a Long Island town. And I just always thought it was funny that they named a mall after, you know, arguably America's most famous poet, who was bohemian, gay, wrote about the working class, wrote about protecting nature and the beauty of the country. And just the fact that there's a shopping mall named after him, the irony of it, I just always found really humorous.
0: Yes.
1: One of the tours I did last year for this little bootleg record that I did, it was out in Texas. One of my fans flew me out to Lubbock, Texas. On one of the days where I had to play, he took me to this old ranch in Lubbock. And they had turned it into a museum, and they were teaching people about different, like, ranching terms. And there was a sign about gentling a horse. And I guess it was, like, a really novel concept to not use violence to break a horse.
0: Right, because gentling a horse is, like, you're basically, I guess, for lack of a better word, taming the horse, but not in a violent way. You're doing it, like, in a gentle way.
1: Exactly. It's the opposite of breaking a horse, mm-hmm. where you kind of, like, beat it and just beat it into submission. It's a means of using trust and these small acts of trust over a longer period of time to get the horse to kind of wield to you. And I thought it was so beautiful. And I was thinking about, I kind of went through this time of thinking about my youth and growing up in this environment that just felt emotionally and spiritually bankrupt most of the time. We're expected to be these fully formed humans with really no access to any sort of spiritual well. And the idea of, I can't really explain it so well other than the imagery of gentling a horse at the Walt Whitman Mall just nailed it. Like, it just felt exactly like what I was trying to get across.
0: Yeah.
1: It's kind of funny, but it's also, there's an emotion to it. There's something deeper about it. And the two things together just, I don't know. It's like sad and funny to me.
0: It makes sense to me. I mean, being honored, a great writer and thinker, being honored with a mall feels like the most modern capitalist America thing.
1: Totally, yeah.
0: Possible. It's like you could find fulfillment in his work or at the store.
1: but shop about it.
0: Yeah, exactly. Caroline Rose, my guest today. They have a new album called Gentling the Horse at the Walt Whitman Mall. Your songs do often include pretty vivid characters. We've talked about that. But in this last song you're going to play for us, you mentioned one by name. And listening to this song, I really, really wanted to know who Jim is. And if you can't tell me exactly who Jim is, maybe you could talk about who Jim might represent.
1: Yeah, no, well, Jim is a representation of real people. It's mostly just a kind of collage of some men I've worked with at record labels in the past. Everyone knows a Jim. There's just always that guy that he, like, thinks he's one of the people, you know, and he's like, oh, yeah, you know, I get it. I totally get it. But then he, like, drives off in his Porsche. Yeah, like a $90,000 car and is, you know, wearing, like, fatigued workwear that costs like $3,000 for some ripped army fatigues, that type of guy. I just know so many versions of Jim. and they sort of, like, in a subtle way, lord their power over you, or make sure that you know you are in your place. And it's so frustrating to deal with guys like that because they just do tend to have a lot of power in whatever situation it is. And so you kind of have to, like, grin and bear it and, like, yeah, you're one of us.
0: You're the best, man.
1: You're the best. Yeah, you're so cool.
0: Yeah. So no Jims at your record label, I would assume.
1: I'm Jim now.
0: you're the Jim now.
1: It's me.
0: Caroline Rose performing Hello Again, Jim on World Cafe.

0: That was Hello Again, Jim, performed live by Caroline Rose on World Cafe. Caroline Rose has a new album called Gentling the Horse at the Walt Whitman Mall. They've been my guest today. It's great talking to you. Thanks for being here.
1: This is great. Thanks.
0: I'm Raina Duras. Back in a moment with more World Cafe.
2: 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Thanks.
0: Before the break here on World Cafe, you heard a session with Caroline Rose. 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And now here he is, all grown up, and looking back a bit here, I guess time just makes fools of us all. Father John Misty.

0: Finishing off this hour of World Cafe with the police driven to tears. But don't cry. You can always find World Cafe anytime at World Cafe on Instagram. Thank you again to Caroline Rose for being on the show today. And thanks to World Cafe senior producer Kimberly Junot for her work on that session. We produce this show at WXPN at the University of Pennsylvania in Philadelphia. I'm Raina Duris. 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

0: Local weather conditions from WFIT, Melbourne. Partly cloudy skies with an expected low of 77 degrees. Possible east winds around 5 miles an hour and a 20% chance of showers and thunderstorms before 9 p.m. Tomorrow, expect sunny skies with a high of 90 degrees.
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3: Hey, Steve, been building rocks since you were 17. 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
2: 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This hour, you will also hear a song from a guy named Steve. Stephen Wilson Jr. has this for you. 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And Wild Pink.
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2: All those tunes and more on the way. I'm Raina Duras, and this is World Cafe. It's time to get that last bit of summer, and you can really savor it by throwing this album on next time you're in the car with the windows down or sitting out on the porch enjoying a cold pop. From the War on Drugs, Lost in the Dream, Red Eyes.

Hope you're having a good one. Thanks for letting me hang out with you and play you some music today on World Cafe. I'm Raina Duris. And even if this is the first time that you're hearing this next song, by the end, there's a good chance you'll be singing along to the chorus. It is super catchy. Plus, you will also probably find another part of the melody here familiar, especially if you're a fan of Pixies. This is Hardwired. It's a new one from Stephen Wilson Jr. on World Cafe.

0: Medium Build, new song called Home Depot. It takes you to the plumbing section with an emotionally stunted guy named Steve, who does sound like he actually knows where everything is in the store. So he's not doing that thing that I do at Home Depot, which is like wandering around aimlessly begging for someone to send an employee to help me. One place I do know my way around is the World Cafe Vault. And that's where you're going next on Live from the Archives in just a minute here on World Cafe.
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0: Taking you back to the mid-aughts on Live from the Archives today on World Cafe, I'm Raina. 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

A performance from Snow Patrol, recorded around the time of their 2006 album, Eyes Open. 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

0: Kissing the Lipless from the Shins. A new song about a topic that was also sort of recently tackled by Bob Dylan, next on World Cafe.
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0: Hey, Raina Duris with you on World Cafe. About 6 years ago, Bob Dylan released the song Murder Most Foul about the assassination of President John F. Kennedy. Here's a little bit of it.
3: 'Twas a dark day in Dallas, November 63. A day that will live on in infamy.
0: That's the beginning of Murder Most Foul by Bob Dylan. 17-minute song about the JFK assassination. Now, New York band Wild Pink is using that same event as a jumping-off point for their new one, but they're a little bit quicker about it. Only about 4.5 minutes here. This is Round of Applause at the End of the World. New Wild Pink on The Cafe.

0: Death Cab for Cutie, Punching the Flowers, and that's it for World Cafe today. Thank you so much to the public radio stations who bring this show to you. And thanks to our whole team here who make it happen. We produce it at WXPN at the University of Pennsylvania in Philadelphia. My name is Raina Duris. Thank you for listening to World Cafe from NPR.
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5: Local weather conditions from WFIT, Melbourne. Partly cloudy skies with an expected low of 77 degrees. Possible east winds around 5 miles an hour and a 20% chance of showers and thunderstorms before 9 p.m. Tomorrow, expect sunny skies with a high of 90 degrees.
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7: It's overstated to say that they are fundamentally rethinking everything.
8: Iran has been attacking U.S. air bases in the Middle East and the countries that host them, but the region knows there's no replacement to U.S. defense in the Gulf.
9: For Tuesday, September 8th, it's All Things Considered from NPR News.
10: I'm Sasha Pfeiffer.
9: And I'm Scott Detrow. The Trump administration's escalating trade war with Canada is causing economic anxiety in border states like Montana.
11: I'd like to consider buying a new drill, and I'm also looking at grain bins that come out of Canada, and I'm afraid I won't be able to afford them.
10: Plus, we're told not to be quitters, but a new book says giving up may sometimes be better than pushing on.
12: If we treat quitting as the enemy of success, we lose. It's often the courageous first step to something better. It's a pivot. It's a break.
9: And another art heist at a museum in France. This time, a Renoir museum was hit.
10: First news.
13: Live from NPR News, I'm Lakshmi Singh. President Trump is paying tribute to the nearly 3,000 people killed during the 9/11 terror attacks on U.S. soil nearly 25 years ago. Today, he highlighted the sacrifices of firefighters, police, and other first responders. Here's NPR's Emily Fang.
14: In a ceremony held on the ellipse between the White House and the Washington Monument, Trump posthumously awarded the Presidential Medal of Honor to a firefighter, Wells Crowther, who died saving people trapped in the South Tower of the World Trade Center. He also recognized the thousands of firefighters and EMS first responders who have since become sickened or died from pollutants they were exposed to as the Twin Towers burned. And he used the occasion to defend the war in Iran.
15: Nobody thought it could go so well. I want to just thank our military.
14: Trump will be spending 9/11 this Friday at the Pentagon, however, not in New York at 9/11 memorial events. Emily Fang, NPR News, the White House.
13: The United Kingdom, France, and Canada say they are banning imports of goods from Israeli settlements in the occupied West Bank. And a wider group of countries say they'll also take steps amid mounting concern over settlement expansion and violence. NPR's Lauren Frere has more from London.
16: UK Foreign Secretary Ed Miliband says his government has concluded that, quote, settler terrorists are responsible for ethnic cleansing against Palestinians. So he says the UK is banning all goods grown or manufactured in settlements, things like fruit and vegetables or wine. And it's sanctioning companies that do business in those settlements or help construct them.
17: So to those who finance or facilitate illegal settlements, let me say this. you will face the full force of UK sanctions.
16: Yeah. Israel says it's closing the British consulate in East Jerusalem in response. And Mike Huckabee, the U.S. ambassador to Israel, accused Miliband of what he called Jew hate, even though his parents are Holocaust survivors. Lauren Freyer, NPR News, London.
13: Smithsonian Secretary Lonnie Bunch says he's retiring after 38 years of service in 2019. He became the first African-American to lead the organization. The Smithsonian has come under criticism from President Trump, who accused the organization of promoting radical ideology. If you want to visit an airport but you're not traveling, a new option could be on the way. A TSA program will let more people through security without a ticket. Here's NPR's Bill Chappell.
18: The new federal program is called Gateside. It's part of TSA PreCheck. It's mainly for people who want to see their loved ones all the way to the gate or to welcome them back. 13 airports are offering Gateside. TSA Administrator David Cummins says it could grow fast.
19: We're hoping to have all 430 airports rolled out by the end of the year.
18: About 20 U.S. airports already offer day passes for visitors. Cummins says the TSA heard from people who want the option at their local airport. Bill Chappell, NPR News.
13: This is NPR. In Hawaii, emergency crews are responding to floods, downed trees, and widespread power outages from Hurricane Lowell. The storm center passed west of Kauai, Oahu, and Maui this morning. It is moving away from Hawaii, but floods and mudslides remain a threat. Britain's Prince George is following in his father's footsteps, becoming one of Eton College's newest arrivals today. William and Kate, the Prince and Princess of Wales, were photographed accompanying their eldest child on the 13-year-old's first day at the boarding school. Star Trek fans around the globe are celebrating the 60th anniversary of the first episode aired on NBC. NPR's Mandalit El Barco reports the series led to a number of TV shows and films, video games, podcasts, and fan fiction.
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21: On September 8, 1966, American TV viewers were treated to the adventures of Captain James T. Kirk and his crew of Earthlings and a half-human, half-alien from Vulcan aboard the Starship Enterprise.
20: To seek out new life and new civilizations. 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
21: The original series and its spin-offs have inspired astronauts, engineers, and legions of devoted followers. Rod Roddenberry is the son of Star Trek's creator, Gene Roddenberry.
22: I think he'd be very proud of the fact that Star Trek has tried new things. Thank you to everyone who's worked on it, and seriously, all the fans.
21: Roddenberry says the fans, Trekkies, continue to let Star Trek live long and prosper. Mandalit Del Barco, NPR News.
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25: 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I'm Sasha Pfeiffer.
9: And I'm Scott Detrow. 192 days. That is how long it has been since the U.S. and Israel began a war against Iran. Iran immediately blocked shipping through the Strait of Hormuz and launched counterattacks across the Persian Gulf, targeting U.S. forces on air bases in Qatar, Kuwait, Saudi Arabia, the United Arab Emirates, and the Navy's Fifth Fleet in Bahrain. More than 6 months later, the future of those bases and U.S. troops in the region remains uncertain. We are joined now by NPR's international correspondent in the Gulf, Aya Batrawi, and Pentagon correspondent Tom Bowman. Aya, let's start with you and what you're hearing in the Gulf from Arab allies that have long hosted thousands of U.S. troops, believing it would offer them protection from adversaries like Iran. So I'm wondering, does that model still hold?
26: Yeah, Scott. So this is one of the most sensitive questions right now for the U.S. and Gulf allies. In Washington, that's because any permanent troop reduction could be seen as a sign of weakness to Iran. And here in the Gulf, there are two

0: despite its flaws, the U.S. is still the best defense partner Gulf Arab states have.
1: Are these countries questioning, though, whether to host sprawling U.S. bases going forward?
0: So in an apparent reference to the U.S. security umbrella and what it actually offers, Qatar's foreign ministry spokesman Majid al-Ansari told an audience in the UAE just yesterday that this war revealed the security architecture of the Gulf was based on a, quote, fragile deterrence.
2: It took one drone to reduce the capability of a country like Qatar to produce LNG by 17%. One drone that probably in all its supply chain did not cost any more than $100,000.
0: So he's saying, Scott, that cheap drones cost the world its liquefied natural gas supply from Qatar, which had to halt production when its main complex was hit in the war. In other words, he's saying 10,000 U.S. troops that were stationed in Qatar couldn't deter that attack.
1: Tom, I'm going to bring you into this conversation now to talk more about those U.S. troops, because right now some of the troops and sailors that were in the region have been pulled out. I'm curious what you're hearing from U.S. officials about the future of U.S. troops in the Gulf.
3: Well, Scott, officials are still assessing the way ahead. Back in April, Pentagon Comptroller Jay Hurst told Congress it depends on how we decide to rebuild to those facilities or if we do. With Bahrain at a recent town hall with sailors, the Chief of Naval Operations, Admiral Daryl Cottle, was asked when sailors would return to this Fifth Fleet hub of operations so they and their families could collect their personal belongings. He gave a blunt answer.
4: We're not getting back in there anytime soon. I just want to be completely honest with that.
3: And one official I spoke with said it's possible Bahrain would become what's called an expeditionary base, meaning really bare bones with no dependents.
1: Transparency has been a real challenge with this administration, with this Pentagon. Tom, has the Pentagon been forthcoming about how much damage has been inflicted on these bases or how many thousands of troops have been pulled away from them?
3: Well, at that hearing back in April, Pentagon Comptroller Hurst told Congress he does not have a final cost estimate for the damage to bases and facilities. Of course, since then, there have been many more Iranian attacks on U.S. locations throughout the region. Analysts say you're looking at damages in the billions of dollars and maybe 16 or so U.S. locations that have been hit. Pentagon really hasn't been forthcoming with much information at all about the war or the number of troops pulled out. As far as Bahrain, we know there were some 8,000 military personnel there before the war, and now it's less than 100. Some 1,300 family members were evacuated as well.
1: And the question of transparency in this administration also underpins that bigger question of what is the U.S. strategy in the Gulf today? What are you hearing about that?
0: So, Scott, Gulf Arab states say U.S. policy has been unpredictable and unreliable for more than a decade now, stretching back to the Obama administration and that first deal with Iran. And they believe it heavily favors Israel and Israel's political whims. So some Gulf countries are racing to build their own domestic defense industries and broaden their security ties. You can see this with the Abraham Accords between the UAE and Israel that established ties several years ago. The UAE then used Israel's Iron Dome as part of its defense in this war. And this summer, there was the Mecca Agreement between Pakistan, Turkey, and Saudi Arabia for joint defense. But there's no indication still, Scott, that Saudi Arabia, the UAE, Bahrain, Kuwait, or Qatar are telling the U.S. to lower their troop numbers indefinitely. They seem to be waiting for the U.S. to actually have a clear policy of what it wants to do. And in the meantime, they're rushing to defend their oil and gas facilities and protect their economies from this expanding war. Just today, an airbase and oil facilities in southwestern Saudi Arabia were struck by Iran-backed Yemeni Houthis, and dozens of people were wounded there.
1: And Tom, in the meantime, there's ongoing strikes between Iran and the U.S.
3: Yeah, that's right. The U.S. hit three Iranian crude oil tankers over the weekend and after Iran launched ballistic missiles toward U.S. warships. And it looks like the U.S. is hitting more locations on Iran's Karg Island. Scott, NPR also confirmed a Washington Post story that the U.S. is investigating the likelihood that a bomb from a U.S. Navy jet was responsible for an explosion at a wedding party last week in southern Iran that led to the deaths of at least two women and two children and left scores wounded.
1: That is NPR Pentagon correspondent Tom Bowman, as well as international correspondent in the Gulf, Aya Batrawi. Thanks to both of you.
3: You're welcome.
0: Thank you.
5: There's been yet another heist at a museum in France. Early this morning, two thieves broke into the former villa of the artist Pierre-Auguste Renoir. It's now a museum. The thieves made off with four paintings, but they dropped two of them in the

0: museum's gardens as they fled from arriving police. Here with details about what happened and to explain why these high-profile thefts keep happening in Europe is reporter Rebecca Rossman. She joins us from London. Hi, Rebecca.
1: Hi.
0: So tell us what you know at this point about what happened.
1: So we know that just before dawn, two thieves, they cut their way through a fence and quickly ran into the museum, grabbed four paintings. And here's the town's mayor, Brian Masson, speaking to French media shortly after the heist.
2: À 5h48 du matin, un commando bien équipé et bien renseigné visiblement.
1: So he describes the thieves as being, quote, well-equipped and well-informed. And he also said that the police did arrive at the scene within 5 minutes of the museum's security alarms going off. And that did make a difference.
0: What paintings did they make off with?
1: So they made off with two paintings. One of them is called The Young Woman at the Well. The other is called Portrait of Madame Colonna Romano. And they were both painted during France's Belle Époque era, which is around the late 19th and early 20th century.
0: Any sense, Rebecca, of what those stolen pieces could be worth?
1: France's culture minister did give an estimate for the four pieces taken off the walls at around 9 million euros. So that's about $10.5 million. You could say the value is at least half of that for those that are still missing, because remember, they left two in the garden as they were making their getaway. And I'd imagine there was also some damage to the two pieces that they left behind.
0: You know, the puzzle of these high-profile thefts is that it is difficult, presumably, for these thieves to turn around and sell them because authorities are already on the lookout for these specific works of art. So what about that aspect?
1: Yes, that's a very good point. So with a lot of these heists, the thieves steal things like gold and silver coins or jewelry because those are pretty easy to hide on the black market. The gold and the silver gets melted down. The jewels are pried apart and sold for parts. But with paintings, it's different. You'd think no one would want to touch them. They're almost radioactive, right? But then I was reminded of an interview I did earlier this year with Arthur Brand. He's a Dutch art detective who helps recover stolen objects. And he told me these pieces are actually quite valuable to certain criminal gangs because they use the stolen paintings as bargaining chips. Brand gave me this scenario where he presented himself as a mafia boss who secretly owns a pair of stolen Van Goghs. Then, let's say he gets arrested on something serious, like drug trafficking.
3: And then when they want to give me 20 years, I can say, look, I have two stolen Van Goghs, which is World Heritage. Why don't we cut my sentence in half and I will give them back? So it's a little bit of blackmail.
0: Also some negotiating leverage.
1: Exactly, negotiating leverage. And I should say, you know, not all countries allow these types of deals. The Netherlands does not, but Italy does. I can't say who was behind this Renoir heist or what the motivation was, but it's something to keep in mind.
0: Do authorities have any theories on why this keeps happening?
1: So one thing I've been told is that people have actually been inspired by other recent successful heists. There have been at least 10 major art heists in the last year alone. And Europol, the EU policing agency, says there has definitely been a rise in these types of crimes. Criminals have picked up on the various lapses and shortcomings of museum security. And they see an opportunity to make a buck. I mean, a big buck, right? The Louvre jewels that were stolen last year were valued at over $100 million.
0: What, if anything, is the French government or European authorities doing to try to prevent these sorts of thefts from continuing to happen?
1: So I can say that the Louvre Museum quickly announced a new security plan after last year's heist. And the plan's worth $92 million. That includes adding around 100 new security cameras, anti-intrusion systems, and anti-ramming systems to prevent people from being able to enter the building. So France's culture ministry also published a plan in July to address these types of robberies. And that plan included several dozen measures, from mapping out the most vulnerable sites to recruiting specialized police forces at museums and hiring extra security for particularly high value works.
0: That is reporter Rebecca Rossman in London. Rebecca, thank you.
1: Thank you.
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4: 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I'm Scott Detrow.
10: And I'm Sasha Pfeiffer. When we think about success, we usually assume it takes hard work and tenacity. But journalist Lindsay Krause says all that pushing can actually be counterproductive. She's out with a new book called The Case for Quitting, The Surprising Benefits of Opting Out.
11: We think of the quitter as a failure, whereas that marathon runner who finishes despite the injury, that person is inherently noble. And what I'm trying to do with this book is show that quitting and perseverance are actually complementary actions.
10: Krause writes from personal experience. She was a distance runner who tried to power through an injury, and it didn't go well. In her book, she interviews people who found success and satisfaction from giving up. She told me that sometimes involves destigmatizing what it means to be a quitter.
11: If we treat quitting as the enemy of success, we lose. It's often the courageous first step to something better. It's a pivot. It's a break. So I'm not saying that that marathon runner who is pushing through and finishing is doing something wrong. But what I'm trying to do with this book is propose to the person who thinks of perseverance as the only option and quitting as absolute failure, I want them to see stopping as an option as well so that they can focus on efforts and paths where they truly do want to persevere.
10: Although for some people, quitting may actually not be an option, whether it's the reliance on a paycheck, the need for health insurance, a lousy job market. So what about, I mean, is there an argument that in some sense being able to quit is a privilege?
11: There is, absolutely. And I don't want to dispel that. I am not with this book trying to tell everyone out there to go and quit their job. What I am trying to get people to focus on is to look at where they actually do have options and to think of continuing as a choice as well. But I think just that actual question that we might ask ourselves of why am I still doing this? Sometimes the answer is for a lot more passive of a reason than we might think. Sometimes it's because I've been on this path for forever, because when I was 16, I started studying math and just kept doing that. When I was in college, I was pre-law and just went to law school, and I'm still doing that.
10: And by the way, it's not just jobs you're talking about, it's relationships. You write about what you call the cost of staying. What are examples of the cost of staying outweighing the costs of leaving?
11: Sure. So in the book, I talk to a guy who met a woman and it starts being, you know, are we hanging out this weekend, but what time? And then you move in together and then what choice is there but to get married? After a while, he started to realize, I want more. And so for him, the cost of staying wound up being almost sleepwalking through his life. And so in quitting, well, of course, he first tried to talk to his wife about his reservations. But part of what made their relationship so appealing in the first place was the comfort, was this sort of stasis, was this sort of like avoidance of bigger questions. And I think that's the cost of staying. It's choosing comfort over possibility. And quitting can help you reframe that and seize the possibility that you want from your life.
0: But quitting obviously can be extremely frightening. You don't know that things are going to work out better. Will you find a new relationship? Will you find a new job? So how much sympathy do you have for people who say, I'm just not comfortable with that level of uncertainty?
11: So when we contemplate quitting, we are easily paralyzed by fear. I mean, this is our brain protecting us. We naturally hate uncertainty. But usually our fear around quitting involves judgment. There's this idea called the spotlight effect. It's a bias that observes that we often think of ourselves as going around our lives under an imaginary spotlight where we assume other people are paying a lot more attention to us than they actually are. In reality, often no one cares, especially the people who matter most. And so that's really important to keep in mind. The same people that supported you when you went down whatever you want to quit now are going to support you when you want to walk away.
0: This is a certain type of person, but I'm thinking back to when Simone Biles, the famous gymnast, was criticized because she withdrew from a bunch of her Olympic events a few years ago. She said she was focusing on her mental health. She got a lot of negative backlash. Now, again, she's essentially a celebrity, but people sometimes do react very poorly to watching people bail out of things.
11: Absolutely. And those are the people whose voices do not matter. Those are the people that do not care about us. If you listen to Simone Biles talk about what her teammates thought, what actual gymnasts thought, what her family thought, they supported her wholeheartedly. What she thought, I mean, obviously, in that she's the judge that matters most of all. She went on to absolutely annihilate the competition at the next Olympics when she returned and became like the perfect case study for why we should not listen to that peanut gallery of armchair critics who don't actually know what they're talking about, but are going to hold this idea of quitting against us when we are the experts in our own lives. We know the right choice. And sometimes that's walking away.
0: You also write that quitting does not have to be cold turkey. You suggest a testing the waters approach or micro quitting.
11: Testing the waters usually beats a cannonball when we're thinking about quitting, especially when it comes to huge macro decisions. Instead of diving into a new life, you can wade in slowly. There are studies where would-be entrepreneurs who maintain their employment at a steady job while they build a runway to their next step, they're actually more likely to succeed there than people who quit outright, because you can be paralyzed by the terror of kind of not knowing what's next. You know, also while you're still in whatever it is that you want to leave, you know, say it's a job, you can be asking yourself, like, what numbers, like, do I need in order to leave, in order to...
0: Dollar numbers. Dollars.
11: Yeah, exactly. Like, what is my budget while I am looking for what's next? You can actually be making the changes proactively to make those bigger changes that you need.
0: I want to ask another real life question about how difficult it can be to walk away. And I'll use my industry as an example, journalism. This is an industry in very difficult condition. A lot of very talented journalists have nowhere to work and deploy their skills. What is a person like that supposed to do if they feel like they want to quit their job and there are just very few options out there?
11: Yeah. So I think that's a really good question. And so the first thing that I would do there is even just asking that question, what made you a good journalist? Is it your ability to ask questions? Is it your ability to meet deadlines? Is it your responsiveness, your ability to connect with people? These are traits and qualities that are inherent to you and, you know, really, really important qualities that you can translate to other arenas if you want to, or if you try. I mean, again, maybe you try and fail.
0: So your basic advice is think of another job that requires those same skills and see if it exists for you.
11: Yeah, another arena to apply those skills. So what I would do if I was not really sure if I was going to quit or not is you could ask yourself, like, what do you want your life to look like in 5 years or in 10? Is it charging down the path that you're on right now? Because you often know what that's going to look like. does it make you happy or does it terrify you? And if you think it, if it does terrify you, perhaps it's better to stop and maybe change.
0: That's Lindsay Krause. She's the author of The Case for Quitting: The Surprising Benefits of Opting Out. Lindsay, thank you.
11: Thank you so much. It was lovely.

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7: Local weather conditions from WFIT, Melbourne. Partly cloudy skies with an expected low of 77 degrees. Possible east winds around 5 miles an hour and a 20% chance of showers and thunderstorms before 9 p.m. Tomorrow, expect sunny skies with a high of 90 degrees. Here's a local and state news update from Florida Today and WFIT. I'm Evan Nemchek. Gas prices in Florida continue to hover around the found dollar per gallon mark, while diesel prices in the state are near record highs, similar to the early stages of the ongoing conflict with Iran over the Strait of Hormuz. Coming out of the Labor Day weekend, AAA says the state's average gas price was $3.90 per gallon on Tuesday, down 5 cents from last week. Prices have remained around the $4 mark for more than a month. AAA spokesman Mark Jenkins says gas prices tend to drop this time of year as demand falls, but tensions in the Middle East continue to affect the cost of fuel.
8: Gas prices have been somewhat volatile in that they've been up and they've been down, but ultimately kind of holding around this average price of around $3.90 per gallon for the past 45 days. There doesn't really seem to be a clear signal of strong relief in sight.
7: Geopolitical tensions and supply chain disruptions, driving volatility in global energy markets, pushed the cost of diesel nationally to an all-time high of $5.90 per gallon on Tuesday, up more than $2 per gallon since last year. The least expensive gas in Florida is being sold in the Panhandle, while drivers in the Florida Keys are paying the most money to fill their tanks. A leak on SpaceX's Dragon capsule is delaying the launch of a crew of four to the International Space Station. As Central Florida Public Media's Brendan Byrne reports, it's also delaying a Florida man's first trip to space.
9: The leak was discovered in the capsule's propulsion system as SpaceX was preparing it for the mission. Teams from NASA and SpaceX are investigating what caused the leak and what work needs to be done to fix it. The capsule is set to carry four people to the space station from Cape Canaveral. They are two NASA astronauts, one from Canada, and a Russian cosmonaut. The mission was set to lift off mid-September, but NASA has pushed the start back until later this month at the earliest. This will mark the first trip to space for Florida native and mission pilot Luke Delaney. The NASA astronaut considers DeBary his hometown, and he graduated from Deltona High School in Volusia County in 1997. I'm Brendan Byrne in Orlando.
7: Miami and Copenhagen are an ocean apart, but they share one big problem: rising sea levels. The University of Miami recently hosted the Embassy of Denmark to discuss how coastal cities can adapt to climate change through smarter waterfront design and infrastructure. WLRN's Zoe Thomas reports.
10: Denmark's ambassador to the U.S., Jesper Møller Sørensen, told a crowd at the Perez Architecture Center the visit was about sharing ideas and building stronger ties with Florida.
11: I actually think that we can do a lot more together. That's essentially why we are here. We are a little bit of a fact-finding mission.
10: Both Florida and Denmark are facing effects of climate change. South Florida has seen sea levels rise by several inches over the past two decades, while Europe is warming faster than the global average. Researchers say restoring mangroves, expanding waterfront parks, and redesigning neighborhoods to better absorb floodwaters can help communities become more resilient. Miami resident Geraldine Ordonez says she's grown used to sunny day flooding when puddles gather without rain. She hopes the city can learn from Denmark's experience.
12: We're not doing the sewer, like the water and sewer infrastructure, but we are demanding more of the infrastructure that is already failing us.
10: The conversation comes as both Florida and Denmark invest in long-term resilience projects. An acknowledgement that adapting to rising seas is no longer a future challenge, but one coastal communities are facing today.
7: For these stories and more, visit floridatoday.com and WFIT.org. I'm Evan Nemchek.
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16: From NPR News, this is All Things Considered. I'm Sasha Pfeiffer.
17: And I'm Scott Detrow. Canada hit back today against President Trump's latest 50% tariffs. The country is levying its own retaliatory tariffs on about $20 billion worth of U.S. goods. This will affect everything from imports of steel to farm equipment. Farmers in rural border states are worried about their bottom line, as NPR's Kirk Siegler reports from northern Montana.
18: It's a two-hour drive north to the province of Alberta from Steve Scheffel's wheat and barley farm outside Great Falls. But you can see evidence of Canadian trade everywhere here, starting with the massive steel shredders attached to the front of his combines for harvesting. They're called headers, and they cut the grain he just finished harvesting.
19: For us, anyway, these headers are the best ones that we can buy. We think so.
18: And they're made in Canada with steel, and they're ideal for this harsh environment, Scheffel says. He says this whole trade tussle feels like a big waste of time.
19: Getting the entire world upset with us, our trading partners, I mean, can't be happy with what's going on.
18: Now, farm equipment is subject to a 15% or higher retaliatory tariff. This is just the latest economic stress for grain farmers who are enduring generally flat commodity prices, the second trade war spanning two Trump administrations, as well as record high diesel prices and rising fertilizer costs. All of this uncertainty weighs on Scheffels.
19: I'd like to consider buying a new drill, and I'm also looking at grain bins that come out of Canada, and I'm afraid I won't be able to afford them.
18: Touching three provinces, Canada is Montana's single largest trading partner, accounting for about $1 billion in cross-border sales. That's no small number for a state with barely 1 million people. Lately, farmers have been shipping a lot of barley north to Canadian feedlots, as well as their cattle, which had been a lifeline for the struggling ag economy.
20: It's just sad that food has to be a bargaining chip.
18: This is Jillian Street, director of Montana's Department of Agriculture, who also grows wheat alongside chickpeas and lentils on a family farm and ranch near the border.
20: Canada is a hugely important trade partner because, I mean, I don't know how many times as a farm wife I'm running up to Lethbridge to get parts, or especially on the cattle side of things. We send 15% of our herd up north to be fed out.
18: Street thinks farmers will get through this latest trade war by maintaining strong business ties with farmers and companies north of the border that she says are caught in the middle of this escalating trade fight. Montana voted overwhelmingly for Trump, and it's not just farming that's going to be hit. At the Montana World Trade Center in Missoula, Director Brigitte Miranda Freer is worried. She says America's adversarial tone toward Canada will jeopardize business for small manufacturers here and the vital service and tourism industries.
21: It doesn't feel right for Montanans, right? Montanans very much pride themselves on developing business relationships that are authentic and personal.
18: For wheat and barley farmer Steve Scheffels, it all feels personal. He says this isn't how you treat friends, let alone one who has been one of the U.S.'s closest allies.
19: They're critical trading partners. My wife is Canadian. you don't treat your neighbors like this.
18: His wife is Canadian, a sign of just how close families and businesses on both sides of the border are interlinked and how tenuous these times feel in the heartland. Kirk Ziegler, NPR News, Great Falls, Montana.
16: Big news coming out of the Smithsonian Institution today. Its head, Lonnie G. Bunch III, has announced he's stepping down at the end of this year. The Trump administration has been highly critical of the Smithsonian. Just last month, the Department of the Interior sent a letter accusing the Smithsonian of advancing a, quote, divisive ideological agenda. It also threatened the Smithsonian's funding. NPR's Andrew Limbong is here to tell us more. Hi, Andrew.
1: Hey, Sasha.
16: Tell us a bit about Lonnie Bunch and how long he's been in this role.
1: Yeah, he's been the Secretary of the Smithsonian since 2019. He's actually the first historian and the first African-American to hold that post. He's not just in charge of the museums that the Smithsonian is known for, but also, its libraries, the research centers, the National Zoo. He's been with the Smithsonian for like four decades, first as a curator, and then in 2005, he became the head of the National Museum of African American History and Culture. And this is before it even had a building. And I think it's fair to say that his crowning achievement was the construction and the opening of that museum's building on the National Mall in D.C., which opened September 2016.
16: So a decade old this year. So that's a significant milestone.
1: Yeah, pretty much. Exactly. He actually spoke to NPR when the museum turned 1 year old. And here's a little bit of what he had to say to give you insight as to what he thinks about museums.
5: People need to find a place where they can understand history, that they can get the facts, places where they feel free to have the conversations. And so for many people, they come to the museum and they say, we realize that progress is not linear. But what we now believe is the museum tells us that no matter what, we can affect change.
16: Andrew, he's talking there about the role he sees for museums in American life. Mm-hmm. But tell us about the pressure he's been under from the president himself.
1: Yeah, let's start with March 2025. That's when President Trump issued an executive order titled Restoring Truth and Sanity to American History. And there he accused the institution of replacing fact with ideology and said that the Smithsonian was being divisive as it portrayed American and Western values as harmful and oppressive. Jump ahead to July 4th of this year, the administration released this huge report. It's about like 160 pages, and it focused on the Smithsonian's National Museum of American History and said that that museum engages in anti-white activism, transgender activism, quote, illegal alien activism, and that it was targeting the youth with their radical ideology. And like you mentioned in the intro just last month, the Department of Interior threatened the Smithsonian's funding, which comes from Congress, but it also said that the executive department couldn't continue to support the Smithsonian under its current leadership.
16: How has Bunch been dealing with the pressure he's come under?
1: Yeah, I mean, he's been kind of reticent to truly go toe-to-toe with President Trump in a public forum. It's not in his nature to start, firing off tweets or whatever, right, and have this drag-out fight in front of everyone. But behind the scenes, he did defend the work that he and the rest of the people at the Smithsonian do. After that big report in July, Bunch sent an email to staff stating, quote, our work is driven by scholarship, accuracy, and an uncompromising commitment to tell the fullness of America's story. Bunch actually told the New York Times that he wasn't stepping down due to pressure and that it was just, time to go, but I think we can take that with a bit of a grain of salt, because in his statement of leaving, he said that he was leaving with both pride and sadness, but also the confidence in people carrying the institution forward.
16: When he steps down at the end of this year, is there already some sort of public succession plan in place?
1: There will probably be an interim secretary to take his place, but one hasn't been named yet. But the board in control of the Smithsonian announced that they are starting a national search there for a new secretary.
16: That is NPR's Andrew Limbong. He's been telling us about the head of the Smithsonian, announcing today he will step down at the end of this year. Andrew, thank you.
1: Thanks, Sasha.

0: 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As kids head back to school, nutrition experts are worried that some students might go hungry. That is because recent cuts to SNAP, the government's food assistance program, are having a ripple effect on access to free breakfast and lunch at school. NPR's Juliana Kim is here to tell us more about this. Hey, Juliana.
1: Hi there.
0: So SNAP has seen a lot of policy changes over the past year. How is that linked to these concerns about child hunger at school?
1: So to back up, we know that SNAP participation has fallen by over 5 million Americans since last summer. That's when the sweeping Republican tax bill was signed, which included historic cuts and changes to SNAP. You know, with that, there's a domino effect. The federal government reimburses schools that provide free meals to all if at least a quarter of families are on assistance programs like SNAP. So the more families on assistance, the more money the federal government gives.
0: Okay, so if fewer families are on SNAP, walk me through what happens to universal free meal programs.
1: School officials told me that they would have to make really tough decisions. They might have to move funds away from other classroom needs or stop offering free meals to all of its students. And that's because so many of these districts operate on tight margins, so they don't know how they would make up for the loss in federal funding. And, you know, I'll add that more than 49,000 public schools received this federal funding to run universal free meal programs as of the 2024-2025 school year. That's according to the Center for American Progress.
0: Have these changes already begun as kids go back to school this week?
1: Yeah, you know, going into this academic year, dozens of schools have announced that they're ending their universal free meal programs. This is happening in San Antonio, Miami, Houston. Now, it's unclear to what extent all of those schools were affected by a drop in food stamp participation, but I spoke to the president of the School Nutrition Association about this. Her name is Diane Pratt-Hefner, and she says we're potentially at the tip of the iceberg, in part because these cuts and changes to SNAP are still shaking out.
2: We're just starting to see the impact of these SNAP and Medicaid cuts on direct certification for school meals. It could get much, much worse.
1: I'll add that 9 states have a layer of protection from this since they offer universal free meals to all of their students.
0: What groups of students are most at risk?
1: School officials and policy experts told me the same thing. They're worried for the families who earn just above the income limit to qualify for free meals, but still struggle financially. You know, one of the criticisms over the school meal application is that it only takes into account income and not a family's expenses or a unique hardship. You know, think high rent or expensive medical bills, and there are no exceptions. School officials say these are the kids who struggle to bring food from home, and there's a lot of research that shows students have a hard time in class if they're hungry. I asked the Department of Agriculture about this since they administer school meals on the federal level, and they told me that income limits are a reality for school meal programs, but the agency invests hundreds of millions of dollars for low-income communities and people in need of nutrition assistance.
0: That is NPR's Juliana Kim. Thank you so much.
1: Thank you.

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4: 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I'm Scott Detrow.
5: And I'm Sasha Pfeiffer. The Trump administration's nationwide immigration crackdown is well into its second year. Federal immigration agents have arrested hundreds of thousands of people since Inauguration Day. On any given day, about 65,000 people are sitting in immigration detention. That's a record. And about 70% of them have no criminal conviction. Now, new research quantifies how much these ICE arrest operations are costing local economies and not just in immigrant neighborhoods. Here's NPR's Jasmine Garst.
6: In the days after President Donald Trump took office on January 20th, 2025, the mood in Chicago's Latino neighborhoods was tense. Rumors were running wild that this city was going to be the first to see ICE raids. A waitress NPR spoke to back then named Caridad requested that we not use her last name for fear of being targeted.
7: Yo tengo que ir a mis compras, pero...
6: I have to go grocery shopping, she said, but I haven't because what if ICE is there? People are more than afraid. They're panicking. A new study out today shows just how big an economic impact that panic and the ICE raids that followed had. The report by the University of Illinois Chicago used anonymous GPS data from cell phones to unpack the economic toll of ICE operations in 2025 throughout Chicago. The study tracked movement between immigrant neighborhoods and non-immigrant neighborhoods in Chicago's Cook County. Professor Matt Wilson, a study co-author, says the usual back and forth between the two areas stopped almost immediately.
8: The flows from the high Latin American-born areas to the low Latin American-born areas collapsed after January 20.
6: Wilson says it's remarkable how strongly the economic impact was felt outside those immigrant communities. The report estimates that the raids cost retail and restaurants in non-immigrant neighborhoods in the county about $1.26 billion, and it costs the state around $107 million in tax revenue.
8: We see that 9% drop in retail and 10% drop in restaurant visits, and it persists for about a year. People's behavior systematically changed after January 20, 2025, and it never recovered.
6: For a small business, a 10% drop over the course of a year can be a financial hit. In a statement to NPR, White House spokesperson Lauren Biss said, quote, If there was any correlation between rampant illegal immigration and a good economy, Biden would have had a booming economy. Removing these criminals from the streets makes communities safer for business owners and customers. Wilson, the researcher, says the report underscores that no community is an island.
8: I think a lot of people treat Latino and some immigrant communities as if they're insular and they're isolated, but it's really that these communities are much more integrated into the broader economy, and they're making trips to faraway places in the county routinely.
6: Several other studies have confirmed that ICE raids have sent economic shockwaves throughout local economies in and well beyond immigrant neighborhoods. Jasmine Garst, NPR News, New York.
4: 100 years ago, silent film legend Buster Keaton shot his most ambitious and expensive movie in the city of Cottage Grove, Oregon. The film was called The General. Legions of Keaton's fans gathered in Cottage Grove recently to celebrate the movie's centennial, a proud legacy for locals. Brian Bull of member station KLCC reports.
0: Inside a historic building on Main Street, dozens of people dressed in 1920s attire danced to live jazz. Flapper dresses mixed with vests and straw hats. Arriving outside, 21-year-old Chloe Fadum of Chicago is dressed to the nines.
9: I got a suit and I picked up a little rainbow bow tie that is not on era branding for the outfit, but I love it. And a pork pie hat that I wear very proudly in honor of Keaton.
0: And for the Buster Keaton Lookalike Contest held that same night.
10: Why don't we have the Busters proceed past the venue and...
0: With a fake mustache and magnifying glass, 37-year-old Liz Bartholomew of Portland won for portraying Keaton from his 1924 movie, Sherlock Jr.
11: Thank you so much.
0: Bartholomew confesses she's not a huge Keaton fan like others, but her 71-year-old mom, Kate, is.
12: And she flew from out of town to come to this festival. So to me, Buster Keaton means a way to get closer to my mom and something for us to bond over.
0: There's much to bond over for everyone in the International Buster Keaton Society, or as they call themselves, Damn Finos. Legend says the term comes from whenever Keaton was pressed for an answer he didn't know right away, he'd reply, Damn Fino, shorthand for Damned if I know.
13: The Damn Finos always say that it's like a family reunion when they get together, but this is a family reunion where people actually like each other.
0: Lloyd Williams of the Cottage Grove Historical Society is the head organizer for the General Centennial Celebration. Keaton shot his Civil War train chase saga here in the summer of 1926. More than 1,500 locals and 500 National Guardsmen were in the cast and crew. The General's budget came to $750,000, or $14 million today. This included a deliberate train crash at a local creek on July 23, 1926. Businesses closed, and some kids were allowed to skip school to watch the spectacle. Altogether, more than 4,000 people came to watch, and at $42,000, it became what many believe to be the most costly single shot in silent film history. 80 Damn Finos are here at the site, some as far away as Virginia, or in 13-year-old Aiden Blatchford's case, Ontario, Canada. He's dressed as Keaton for three consecutive Halloweens, and for some photos his dad will take here at the very shooting location of the famed train crash.
14: He shot the main scene here. This is the biggest scene he's ever shot. This is the biggest highlight for me on the trip.
0: Chloe Fadum is also dazzled to be standing where Keaton directed the epic shot. She and others are reviewing black and white movie stills to get perspective.
9: It's kind of full circle. You see it kind of 2D in the movie, but now you see it really 3D. Holding the photo up and comparing the rocks and the water and the trees and seeing where everything was and where that bridge would have been and where the train would have been.
15: Come on, people!
0: For his fans, this 2-day event is also a chance to meet some of Keaton's relatives. His granddaughter, 77-year-old Melissa Talmadge Cox, says talking to Damn Finos gives her a deeper understanding of his cinematic work.
16: Because there were no silent films available in the 50s and 60s. I saw one when I was in college, and I just could not believe that this man was the grandfather that I'd known my whole life. I didn't see any until after he passed away, and I didn't have time to ask him a lot of questions that I would do today.
0: The event wrapped up at Cottage Theater, which showed a restored version of The General. The big train crash drew the most applause. And the next big event is just a month away. A few days before Keaton's 131st birthday, Muskegon, Michigan is hosting its annual International Buster Keaton Society Convention. For NPR News, I'm Brian Bull in Cottage Grove, Oregon.
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20: Local weather conditions from WFIT, Melbourne. Partly cloudy skies with an expected low of 77 degrees. Possible east winds around 5 miles an hour and a 20% chance of showers and thunderstorms before 9 p.m. Tomorrow, expect sunny skies with a high of 90 degrees.
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23: Securing the two-state solution in its fullest form is the north star of this government's policy, and indeed of successive British governments over decades.
24: The United Kingdom is banning imports from Israeli West Bank settlements.
25: We'll tell you the details and how Israel is responding.
24: For Tuesday, September 8th, it's All Things Considered from NPR News. I'm Scott Detrow.
25: And I'm Sasha Pfeiffer. 25 years later, there's still controversy over just how dangerous the air in Lower Manhattan was after the 9/11 attacks.
26: We've lost three times as many people to 9/11 related illnesses as we did on 9/11. Three times as many, almost 10,000 people.
24: And telehealth abortions have become more frequent in the years since the Supreme Court overturned Roe v. Wade.
25: Tomorrow, a federal court hears arguments on restricting them.
27: I think people are shell-shocked. What do you mean I can just get on my cell phone and get abortion pills? What?
24: We will have those stories and much more after this newscast.
28: Live from NPR News in Washington, I'm Ryland Barton. Iranian state media says the U.S. attacked multiple Iranian tankers today. It comes after Iranian Navy forces said they captured an unmanned U.S. submarine in the Strait of Hormuz. The U.S. military said one of its underwater drones had malfunctioned earlier this week, but that it did not collect sensitive information. NPR's Hadil El-Shalchi reports.
29: Iran's Islamic Revolutionary Guard Corps' Navy division said in a statement that it had captured, quote, one of the most modern unmanned U.S. submarines in an operation on Tuesday. Iranian forces released images and video of various angles of a submarine being lifted out of water. On Sunday, Iran said it had targeted a U.S. submarine trying to enter the Strait of Hormuz, where the U.S. has imposed a naval blockade. In a statement, CENTCOM said that a U.S. underwater drone had malfunctioned more than a day ago as it was surveying regional waters. It said that the drone was an older model and that it did not collect sensitive data nor carried any classified sonar or radar equipment. Hadil Al-Shalchi, NPR News, Istanbul.
28: Canada has levied retaliatory tariffs on about $20 billion of U.S. goods. NPR's Kirk Sigler reports the Trump administration's escalating trade war with one of the U.S.'s closest allies is causing economic anxiety in border states.
30: Canada is Montana's biggest trade partner, accounting for about $1 billion in cross-border economic activity every year. Farmers here were already dealing with high diesel and fertilizer costs, and now they can expect to pay more for farm equipment. Brigitte Miranda Freer runs the Montana World Trade Center.
1: Canadian companies also purchase Montana cattle, and then they send them up to Canada where they're fed out. And by the way, when they're up there, a lot of times they're eating Montana barley.
30: It's not just farmers bracing for a hit, Miranda Freer says, but also small manufacturers and the state's lucrative tourism economy. Kirk Ziegler, NPR News, Great Falls, Montana.
28: The Trump administration is asking the Supreme Court to intervene to revive a federal data system the administration expanded to check the citizenship of registered voters. NPR's Jude Joffe Block reports.
2: The data system SAVE has long been used to query the immigration status of foreign-born people. The Trump administration linked it to Social Security records for the first time, including records for U.S.-born American citizens, and made large-batch citizenship queries possible. Voting and privacy groups sued, arguing the modified system violated federal laws and inaccuracies in the data would harm eligible voters. A federal judge in D.C. blocked the use of the modified SAVE system in June, and an appeals court upheld that decision Friday. The Trump administration is now asking the Supreme Court to stay those rulings and allow the SAVE system to be used ahead of the midterm elections. Jude Joffe Block, NPR News.
28: This is NPR News from Washington. Election observers from the Department of Justice have been visiting polling places in New Hampshire during the state's primary election today. The Trump administration says it's monitoring potential violations of election security. New Hampshire Public Radio reports local voting officials are welcoming the extra monitoring. New Hampshire's Secretary of State rejected the administration's demand last year to turn over non-public voter rolls. Thieves got away with two Renoir paintings from a small museum on the French Riviera. As Rebecca Rossman reports, police say the suspects are still on the loose.
3: Police describe the two suspects as, quote, well-equipped and well-informed. They say the thieves entered the museum early Tuesday by cutting through a fence with an electric knife. They ran off with four Renoir paintings but had to abandon two of them during their escape. Police arrived within 5 minutes after the museum's alarm system went off, but the suspects were already gone. The theft comes nearly a year after masked thieves broke into the Louvre Museum in Paris, taking off with crown jewels described as priceless, including an emerald and gold necklace Napoleon gave to his wife. That and a string of other recent heists in France have drawn scrutiny of security measures at museums across the country. Rebecca Rossman, NPR News.
28: The creators of satirical cartoon TV show South Park say they've apparently changed the show's name to South America ahead of its 29th season. The renaming appears to target President Trump, whose continued efforts to rename bodies of water like Lake Ontario to Lake America and the Gulf of Mexico to the Gulf of America. U.S. stocks sank today after the three-day weekend. 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
7: 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I'm Sasha Pfeiffer.
8: And I'm Scott Detrow. A major reset of relations with Israel. That is what the United Kingdom announced today. The UK was joined by France, Canada, and nine other countries who say they are all banning trade with Israeli settlements in the occupied West Bank, which are considered illegal under international law. Israel and its closest ally, the United States, condemned the move, and Israel says it is retaliating. NPR's Lauren Freyer joins us now from our London bureau. Hey, Lauren.
10: Hi, Scott.
8: Tell us more about this announcement and what's behind it.
0: So the UK Foreign Secretary Ed Miliband told Parliament that the government here has concluded that, quote, settler terrorists are responsible for ethnic cleansing against Palestinians. And that's the strongest language UK officials have used. He accused Israel of sabotaging the two-state solution. So that's a Palestinian state that would exist side by side with Israel. Here's what Miliband said in Parliament today.
23: Securing the two-state solution in its fullest form is the North Star of this government's policy and indeed of successive British governments over decades. And it is precisely this belief in the rights and freedoms of the Israeli and Palestinian people that leads many, including me, to a deep sense of shame about what has unfolded in Palestine under the
0: Miliband looked shell-shocked when he came out of a recent briefing with doctors who had been to Gaza. And today he said, not only is the UK banning goods made or manufactured in settlements, so things like fruit and veg or wine, but it's also sanctioning companies that do business in those settlements or help construct them, even companies that advertise real estate in settlements. Now, it's unclear how many companies or business people will be affected by this. While he spoke, the foreign ministers of 12 countries issued a statement saying they're taking similar action.
8: You know, this has all been a global focus for so long.

0: Ocean and rare personal detail today about picking oranges on an Israeli kibbutz.
1: So, Madam Deputy Speaker, I'm proud of my Jewishness and unwavering in my support for the State of Israel. And there is absolutely no contradiction between this and my support for the State of Palestine.
0: You know, earlier, the U.S. ambassador to Israel, Mike Huckabee, accused Miliband of what he called Jew hate. And Miliband said, this is not about Jews. This is about the Israeli government.
2: And how is the Israeli government responding to all of this?
0: It's closing the British consulate in Jerusalem, banning 12 British MPs from visiting Israel. The normally apolitical Israeli president accused the UK of being on the wrong side of history. The country's finance minister posted on social media that Israel will not be a, quote, doormat trampled by an anti-Semitic government. Secretary of State Marco Rubio was also asked about this on the tarmac today in Miami.
3: Well, they alerted us to it. We don't have any announcements. Obviously, those are decisions that they make, and we, and the president has expressed this in the past, we don't want to see anything destabilizing going on right now in the West Bank with so much.
0: Now, that's a relatively muted reaction. Israel may have been hoping that the U.S. would really rally to its defense here, but relations between the U.S. and Israel have also been kind of rocky lately.
2: That is NPR's Lauren Freyer joining us from London. Thank you so much.
0: You're welcome.
4: Abortion medication is back in the spotlight. Tomorrow morning, the Fifth Circuit Court of Appeals in New Orleans will hear oral arguments in the case Louisiana versus the Food and Drug Administration. Abortion is illegal in Louisiana, and the lawsuit aims to roll back telehealth access to the abortion medication mifepristone, not just for Louisiana, but for the whole country. The popularity of telehealth for abortion has grown dramatically in recent years. To understand why, NPR's Selena Simmons-Duffin traveled to Arizona, where abortion is legal.
5: Dr. William Richardson says his patients in Tucson are pretty floored that telehealth is now an option for abortion.
6: I think people are shell-shocked. What do you mean I can just get on my cell phone and get abortion pills? What? You know, that can't be possible. People just don't get, after all of this time, that that's possible.
5: We're standing in his clinic, Choices Women's Center, a brown stucco building in a medical center. He explains that telehealth abortion has only recently become legal in Arizona after Richardson and the Center for Reproductive Rights sued over state-level restrictions and won. After 25 years of providing abortion in person in the clinic, he began offering telehealth services in May, and it's taken off.
6: I would say 95% of our patients want to use telemedicine in some form. Patients are loving it.
5: We walk over to what he calls the telehealth suite. It has colorful portraits of famous women on the wall, like Rosa Parks and Angela Merkel, plus a few comfy chairs.
6: It's really a room, but maybe y'all could call it a suite.
5: Medication abortion is approved by the FDA for use at 10 weeks of pregnancy or earlier. When patients aren't sure of the date of their last period, they can come to the office for an ultrasound and then sit in here for a telehealth consult with a doctor. To demonstrate, Richardson goes down the hall to his office, and soon his face appears on an enormous screen in front of me.
7: Okay, so where, like, imagine this is an appointment. What do you start with?
8: I would basically say I went over your medical history and there doesn't appear.
5: Richardson says whether he's seeing a patient in person or virtually, he gives them the same information about the two medications used for abortion, mifepristone or Mifeprex and misoprostol.
8: Mifeprex stops the pregnancy from developing by blocking the action of one of the critical hormones. 24 hours to 48 hours later, we'll have you take your four misoprostol tablets all at once. By placing two on either side between the cheek and the gum, 30 minutes in and swallow, expect cramping and bleeding within 4 to 6 hours of swallowing.
5: If that's too much information or too fast, the instructions are all written out, along with a 24/7 number for the clinic that patients can call if they have questions or concerns.
8: And that pretty much is what the appointment looks like. I would say that most of the time it's less than 30 minutes.
5: Patients in the office can receive the medications right away from a small stock room down the hall. If they're doing the telehealth appointment on their phone, the medication comes to their house from a mail order pharmacy in a few days. We end the mock telehealth appointment.
8: I'll be right there.
5: Richardson comes back to the telehealth suite.
6: Sometimes I have to catch myself, like, I can't believe that that was that easy.
5: The problem, as far as anti-abortion rights activists and politicians see it, is that when patients can have a telehealth appointment on their phone and receive abortion medications through the mail to their house, state-level abortion bans really can't stop people from ending their pregnancies. That's why anti-abortion rights groups have filed several lawsuits to stop telehealth abortion access nationally.

0: Louisiana Attorney General Liz Merle told a Senate committee in January why she thinks the FDA telehealth rules must be changed.
1: Until then, Louisiana's efforts to protect mothers and their unborn children and to hold out-of-state abortion pill traffickers accountable for the harm they inflict will be all but futile.
0: For his part, Dr. William Richardson says that his connection with patients and the information he shares is the same, whether he sees a patient in person or through telehealth. The medications that patients take are the same, too.
2: My sense, as well as the sense of every other legitimate medical organizations, is that medication abortion has been proven to be safe, effective, and well-tolerated by patients worldwide.
0: Richardson knows the risk that telehealth abortion will get restricted again is real. He says at age 66, instead of fretting, he's made contingency plans to be completely remote, completely in person, or anything in between.
2: We are ready to do all of those things if we have to, based on what happens here locally or what happens at the federal level.
0: He says he's ready for anything. Selena Simmons Duffin, NPR News, Tucson, Arizona.
3: A donkey named Hank has set a new world record.
4: He has ears measuring in at an official 17.12 inches, and those are the longest ears of any living donkey, according to Guinness World Records.
3: Hank is a mammoth donkey, the largest breed in the world, around the size of a racing horse.
5: He stands 61 inches. He's about 1,100 pounds.
4: Hank's owner, Jennifer G., lives in Huntersville, Pennsylvania. She says in addition to having big ears, he's got a big personality.
5: He just hangs out at the house and the grandkids ride him, the neighbor girl rides him, and he's very, very people friendly, and he's kind of goofy. He likes to always pull like little stunts, like grabbing onto your zipper or searching your pockets for treats. He's very lovable. He's like a gigantic golden retriever.
3: G grew up on a farm and was always around horses and donkeys. She started raising donkeys herself about 15 years ago. After her first donkey died, she bought Hank from a local Pennsylvania breeder.
5: We were looking at the donkeys that she was selling, and Hank came up out of the field and walked right up to me and would not let me alone the whole time that we were looking at these other donkeys.
4: Last year, G saw an article about the previous record-holding donkey. That's when her husband joked that the real record might belong to Hank.
5: My husband has always told me, like, he's got the longest ears I've ever seen. So I went out and measured them. I realized that we had that record beat.
3: So she sent an application in to Guinness World Records. After a bunch of paperwork, plus visits from witnesses and a vet, Hank has officially claimed the world record.
5: My husband always says that my mules and donkeys are just hay burners, you know, and I told him that if Hank becomes famous, we're going to have a famous ass, and it's not going to be him.
4: What started out as a bit of a joke has become a lot of fun for the G family.
5: We just laugh about it. It's just something fun. Like, my whole family got into it, and we're getting t-shirts made up.
3: As the new world record holder, Hank gets a certificate, and he will be featured in the 2027 Guinness Book of World Records.

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0: From NPR News, this is All Things Considered. I'm Sasha Pfeiffer.
5: And I'm Scott Detrow. News today of a major shakeup in Washington. Lonnie G. Bunch III, the Smithsonian secretary, announced he is retiring after 38 years of service with the institution. He will step down at the end of the year. The decision comes at a moment of intense pressure on the Smithsonian from the Trump administration. Bunch once told NPR he didn't know he'd end up working at the Smithsonian after his first visit as a child, but he knew it was a place of possibility. He's headed the organization since 2019 and is the first historian and the first African-American to do so. Secretary Bunch joins me now. Welcome to All Things Considered.
6: Thank you very much. Appreciate it.
5: Why leave now?
6: Because I'm old as dirt. The reality is that after 38 years, I've been able to accomplish so much. I've learned so much. I've built such great relationships. And now I want to make sure that I have time to write, to think, but really to bore my grandkids to death. And now's the moment to do it.
5: I want to take the long view with you. I want to talk big picture about your career, but I do have to talk about this current moment. The Smithsonian has been a frequent target of criticism by President Trump. How much did that play into this decision?
6: Not at all. In fact, for me, the issue is always trying to defend the Smithsonian, to learn from criticism wherever it comes, but to make sure that, one, the independence of the Smithsonian is protected, that, two, the Smithsonian is always driven by scholarship, by reflection, by thoughtfulness, and that ultimately my goal is to always ensure that the thousands of people who work for the Smithsonian, the thousands of public servants, get the sort of support they need for the amazing work that the institution has done for 180 years.
5: I think a lot of people who love the Smithsonian are worried about all those things you just mentioned. They're worried about the independence going forward, and they're worried about the decision-making and why it's being made. I will just read, I could read many, many, many quotes. I will read one from about a year ago from President Trump. The Smithsonian is out of control, where everything discussed is how horrible our country is, how bad slavery was, and how unaccomplished the downtrodden have been. Nothing about success, nothing about brightness, nothing about the future. Going forward, how does the Smithsonian maintain its independence?
6: Well, I think, first of all, remember, it's important to realize that the Smithsonian celebrates and loves America, that the work we do explains the complexity of America. And I believe very strongly that Americans are brave people, and if they're brave enough to sort of win wars and overcome depression, they're brave enough to face their history. Because what you're doing is you're not exploring negative history. What you're saying is America's been a work in progress, and that in essence we are really aspirational. And the great strength of a nation is that over time it continues to improve itself. Mm-hmm. And that's why it's important to understand what the challenges were, but also how America has evolved. So I think it's important to recognize that the independence of the Smithsonian is essential. It gets supported by Congress, by the general public, by amazing donors, and we will just continue to articulate how important it is to have an independent Smithsonian.
5: Is the person who's going to replace you, whoever that may be, are they going to be as well equipped as you've been? Because you have faced a lot of pressure and you have, by and large, faced it down. What are you worried that the next person is not going to be able to do that as well?
6: Not really. In some ways, I take great pride in the Smithsonian and the staff that's there. I may get a lot of attention, but it's really working with gifted people at the Smithsonian to help me navigate and to maneuver. And I think that the Smithsonian, whoever comes in, will work with a gifted board of trustees and will continue to really fight the fight that needs to be fought to protect the independence of the Smithsonian.
5: I am
6: bullish on the Smithsonian.
5: One more question about this. When you have had meetings with Congress, when you have had meetings with the administration, what is your response when they say telling the full picture of American history is activism? Because that's the word that keeps coming up, activism.
6: Yeah, I for me, it's not activism. It's just telling a full, nuanced, complex history. That America is a place that is ripe with complexity and ambiguity, as well as ripe with patriotism and triumphs. So I think the key is to see the fullness of the story. It's kind of like saying, you went to your doctor, you've got your physical, and you only want to know half of what they found out.
5: Well, I think a lot of people probably would want to only know the positives. But yeah, I mean, one question I want to ask about is the National Museum of African American History and Culture. You played such a key part in getting that up off the ground. Is there one specific thing you're most proud of with that museum?
6: You know what I'm proud of? I'm proud of the fact that America and the Smithsonian are the only places that could craft a museum like that. That there were thousands of people, some who worked on the museum, some who donated collections, some who donated money. But basically, it really was this sort of opportunity to cross political lines, racial lines. So I'm unbelievably proud of America and the Smithsonian to be able to craft that museum.
5: And you don't have any worries about that particular museum over the next 2 years, given the strain of criticism and pressure that we're seeing?
6: I think that the fact that that museum is there, and it will be there forever. It will always tell those stories of triumph and resiliency, as well as difficult moments. So I believe very strongly that people will rally around the Smithsonian, rally around that museum, because it is one of the most well-visited museums in the world now, and people around the world support it, and I think they will be there to support the institution no matter what.
5: You're a historian. How do you imagine history will tell this moment in time, particularly when it comes to how this country talks and thinks about itself?
6: Well, I think that this is a moment that is really sort of interesting. I've always said, I wish I was a historian 30 years from now writing about it, because it's going to be very fascinating. It's going to really get to core issues of identity, core issues of executive power, core issues of balance of power. And so I think that this is really going to be one of those periods that people are going to study and write about for decades.
5: You're going to be a private citizen in January, and I'm wondering what aspect of the Smithsonian you are most looking forward to visiting just off the clock on your own as a historian, as somebody who likes the museum.
6: Well, I think that obviously every time I go into the African American Museum or the American Museum of History, that I see something new. I'm also looking forward, though, to spending time at the place that I began my career, the Air and Space Museum. And it really has been become a sort of a new birth, if you will, of the Air and Space Museum. So I'm going to always be a museum geek, going to see exhibitions throughout the Smithsonian. I can't wait.
5: If your successor comes with you on one of those trips, any advice that you would offer him or her as you look at the Apollo 11 lander or anything else in there?
6: You know, I would say take a look at the wonders of the Smithsonian, to capture the amazing wonders of the world. And so remember, that's your job, to capture those wonders, to make those accessible, and to educate the public.
5: I've been talking to Lonnie G. Bunch III. He announced today he is stepping down as secretary of the Smithsonian Institution. Thank you so much.
6: My great pleasure. Thank you.

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3: Local weather conditions from WFIT, Melbourne. Partly cloudy skies with an expected low of 77 degrees. Possible east winds around 5 miles an hour and a 20% chance of showers and thunderstorms before 9 p.m. Tomorrow, expect sunny skies with a high of 90 degrees.
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3: Here's a local and state news update from Florida Today and WFIT. I'm Evan Nemchek. Gas prices in Florida continue to hover around the found dollar per gallon mark, while diesel prices in the state are near record highs, similar to the early stages of the ongoing conflict with Iran over the Strait of Hormuz. Coming out of the Labor Day weekend, AAA says the state's average gas price was $3.90 per gallon on Tuesday, down 5 cents from last week. Prices have remained around the $4 mark for more than a month. AAA spokesman Mark Jenkins says gas prices tend to drop this time of year as demand falls, but tensions in the Middle East continue to affect the cost of fuel.
5: Gas prices have been somewhat volatile in that they've been up and they've been down, but ultimately kind of holding around this average price of around $3.90 per gallon for the past 45 days. There doesn't really seem to be a clear signal of strong relief in sight.
3: Geopolitical tensions and supply chain disruptions, driving volatility in global energy markets, pushed the cost of diesel nationally to an all-time high of $5.90 per gallon on Tuesday, up more than $2 per gallon since last year. The least expensive gas in Florida is being sold in the Panhandle, while drivers in the Florida Keys are paying the most money to fill their tanks. A leak on SpaceX's Dragon capsule is delaying the launch of a crew of four to the International Space Station. As Central Florida Public Media's Brendan Byrne reports, it's also delaying a Florida man's first trip to space.
6: The leak was discovered in the capsule's propulsion system as SpaceX was preparing it for the mission. Teams from NASA and SpaceX are investigating what caused the leak and what work needs to be done to fix it. The capsule is set to carry four people to the space station from Cape Canaveral. They are two NASA astronauts, one from Canada, and a Russian cosmonaut. The mission was set to lift off mid-September, but NASA has pushed the start back until later this month at the earliest. This will mark the first trip to space for Florida native and mission pilot Luke Delaney. The NASA astronaut considers to bury his hometown, and he graduated from Deltona High School in Volusia County in 1997. I'm Brendan Byrne in Orlando.
3: Miami and Copenhagen are an ocean apart, but they share one big problem: rising sea levels. The University of Miami recently hosted the Embassy of Denmark to discuss how coastal cities can adapt to climate change through smarter waterfront design and infrastructure. WLRN's Zoe Thomas reports.
7: Denmark's ambassador to the U.S., Jesper Møller Sørensen, told a crowd at the Perez Architecture Center the visit was about sharing ideas and building stronger ties with Florida.
8: I actually think that we can do a lot more together. That's essentially why we are here. We are a little bit of a fact-finding mission.
7: Both Florida and Denmark are facing effects of climate change. South Florida has seen sea levels rise by several inches over the past two decades, while Europe is warming faster than the global average. Researchers say restoring mangroves, expanding waterfront parks, and redesigning neighborhoods to better absorb floodwaters can help communities become more resilient. Miami resident Geraldine Ordonez says she's grown used to sunny day flooding, when puddles gather without rain. She hopes the city can learn from Denmark's experience.
9: We're not doing the sewer, like the water and sewer infrastructure, but we are demanding more of the infrastructure that is already failing us.
7: The conversation comes as both Florida and Denmark invest in long-term resilience projects, an acknowledgement that adapting to rising seas is no longer a future challenge, but one coastal communities are facing today.
3: For these stories and more, visit floridatoday.com and WFIT.org. I'm Evan Nemchek.
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10: Were you a nosy kid?
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14: And I'm Sasha Pfeiffer. New York City officials released a trove of documents today about toxic air quality in Manhattan after the 9/11 terror attacks. The documents suggest that past city administrations withheld detailed information about the dangers of dust and debris in Lower Manhattan. And the city's current mayor, Zoran Mamdani, has agreed to settle lawsuits filed by a 9/11 health advocacy group. NPR's Brian Mann is with us to tell us more about this. Hi, Brian.
15: Hi, Sasha.
14: Brian, would you take us back to immediately after the World Trade Center towers collapsed? At that point, what did city leaders say about air quality?
15: Well, shortly after the attack in 2001, then Mayor Rudy Giuliani reassured residents and first responders that the air in Manhattan was safe. At one press conference, he said the health department conducted tests and found air quality was not a concern. He specifically said asbestos was not an issue. He described the dust at the time as an irritant.
14: And do the documents released today contradict that?
15: No, absolutely not. In fact, they confirm what scientists and many health advocacy groups have said for decades. The dust in Manhattan was incredibly toxic with asbestos and other carcinogenic material. These documents also include memos where city officials can be seen scrambling to limit legal liability stemming from these air quality concerns. Much of this information was withheld year after year by Republican and Democratic mayors. Today, Mayor Mamdani settled these lawsuits with a group called 9/11 Health Watch that had campaigned for more transparency.
16: People got sick because the leaders they trusted lied and told them they were safe to breathe in toxic air. And then when they began to contend with the symptoms of the illnesses that followed, the government that had not hesitated to send them into harm's way was nowhere to be found.
15: Now, Sasha, in response to an inquiry from NPR, former Mayor Giuliani's staff posted a comment about this on social media today, blaming the U.S. Environmental Protection Agency for saying the air quality was safe in Manhattan. They made a mistake, the statement said, adding, quote, no one covered it up. And in fact, in 2016, former EPA Administrator Christy Todd Whitman did apologize in an interview with the Guardian newspaper for failing to share accurate information about safety. But long after that, New York City officials fought to keep their own air quality documents, more than 170,000 pages of data, under wraps. NPR also reached out today to former mayors Bloomberg, de Blasio, and Adams for comment. We haven't had a response.
14: Do we know how many people have died since the attack due to air contamination?
15: When the initial terror attack happened in New York City, Washington, D.C., and Shanksville, Pennsylvania, roughly 3,000 people died. Researchers and advocates now say far more people have died from exposure to this dangerous debris and air particles. Comedian and activist Jon Stewart, who helped campaign for release of these documents, talked about this during today's press conference.
17: We've lost three times as many people to 9/11 related illnesses as we did on 9/11. Three times as many, almost 10,000 people.
15: And Sasha, we're not just talking about first responders here. City officials now say many residents of Lower Manhattan went home with mops and buckets to clean up after the attack without proper safety equipment or guidance. Many of them got sick and died, and the number of deaths is expected to keep rising.
14: Brian, this Friday is the 25th anniversary commemoration of 9/11. Will these people who got sick after the attack be recognized?
15: They will, and this is a real departure. In the past, there have been 6 moments of silence held at these 9/11 memorial gatherings in Manhattan, marking key events of the day, including the moments when the towers fell. This year, organizers have added a 7th moment of silence, recognizing all these thousands of people who've died from 9/11-related illnesses.
14: That is NPR's Brian Mann. Brian, thank you.
15: Thank you.
13: There is an Ebola isolation ward in eastern Congo in the city of Butembo. It has 15 beds for patients who are sick and waiting on test results, another 15 for people who have tested positive for Ebola. And tonight, it is completely full.
18: There's 2 young children, both under the age of 1, that are quite ill.
13: Rupa Nara is a pediatrician from Elmore, Ohio. She is there working for Doctors Without Borders. NPR's Duri Buscarin spoke to her about this Ebola outbreak and its impact on children.
19: Rupa Nara remembers every face of every child she's treated in Butembo.
18: I think about them all. So I know the age, place of birth, and date of symptom onset, name of their mom.
19: One of the hardest things in an Ebola ward, she says, is helping the kids feel a little less scared.
18: Because I'm a pediatrician, you know, I'm a pediatrician at heart.
19: You can't bring in a toy to distract them, wear a funny hat. You can't hold their hand when they get really sick. And she's limited to about an hour at a time.
18: That's been the very difficult part for me, is I can't be next to the bedside of this critical child.
19: Every day before she enters the ward, Nara suits up in a fully disinfected hazmat suit. Only her eyes are visible.
18: You're 5 years old, and these people walk in with what looks like a spacesuit. Of course you're going to scream.
19: She remembers one patient in the quarantine unit, about 5 years old, who loved Bollywood movies. Her dad would sit with her, playing songs from the film Desi Boys on a smartphone.
18: She was watching, a Bollywood movie that I knew.
19: Nara's family is from southern India. She grew up on these movies. So after the visit, she took off her gear, went outside to her patient's window, and did her best Bollywood dance moves through the glass, this time looking like herself.
18: And then she was smiling, laughing, and clapping, and I was like, this is hilarious. I'm like, I don't even know these moves, but I will make them up for you.
19: There's still no approved cure for this new strain of Ebola virus. About 1/2 of the people who are diagnosed with it die within a week or so, and it's even deadlier for children.
18: And so right now, it's a lot of supportive care. So that means giving IV fluids, giving oxygen, treating their glucose, treating hypothermia.
19: In 2014, Nara was part of the response to Ebola in West Africa, an outbreak that killed 11,000 people. She was working in an emergency department in Brooklyn when COVID hit the United States.
18: I've never seen anything like this. The speed of transmission that this is working at, along with other aspects of a fragile healthcare system.
19: There's a tricky thing about taking care of young children in an Ebola ward. Because there's no approved vaccine, it's hard to find someone already immune to the virus who can watch over them.
18: When a parent comes in with a child, and then if that child tests positive, it is a complex situation to figure out how we can have a caregiver with the patient.
19: A couple of weeks ago, Nara says, a mother in their ward died shortly after giving birth, leaving her baby girl entirely alone.
18: I didn't know what we were going to do with this baby because there were no other family members that had been exposed, and there was a high likelihood for this child to have Ebola, this very young newborn.
19: But when she entered the baby's room, there was a woman there holding her in her arms.
18: And actually, it was an Ebola survivor and did not know the family, and agreed to take care of this baby.
19: Nara says the baby lived for 10 days. Almost every newborn who has caught the virus in this outbreak has died. Nara fears many more will lose their lives. Duri Buscarin, NPR News, Washington.

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1: This is Coastal Connection, our spotlight on the community. I'm Terry Wright. Today, we welcome back Virginia Barker. She's the director of the Brevard County Natural Resources Management Department, and she's here today to give us an update. There's been so much happening in the lagoon. Tell us some good news.
2: Well, there's just good news everywhere we look. The water quality is improving. The water clarity is improving. Seagrass has approximately doubled in the last 5 years, and fish are beginning to find that new seagrass and recruit back to the lagoon. So we're seeing all sorts of great outcomes from almost a decade of hard work trying to reduce the sources of pollution and create cleaner water.
1: There are a lot of players in this that have worked to make all of these improvements. What's your role?
2: As the Director of Natural Resources, I'm also program lead for the Save Our Indian River Lagoon program, funded by a half-cent sales tax that was approved by the voters in 2016. And we partner with all of the cities on projects and share those funds with the cities to implement projects to either reduce pollution at the source or remove pollution that's already in the lagoon, restore filter feeders that used to be out there helping to keep the water clean and clear, and then respond annually to new information, new technologies, and new opportunities. And we also work with local homeowners and businesses to make improvements on private property. We've completed over 1,000 sewer repairs to leaks on private property, hooked up over 1,000 homes to sewer, gotten them off of septic and onto sewer. And we've also upgraded over 900 septic systems that are old conventional septic systems that have now been replaced with new enhanced nitrogen-reducing advanced septic systems.
1: Wow, so that accounts for a lot of the improvement.
2: Right, it takes a village, right? Everybody's participating from the county, the cities, other agency partners, the water management district, all the way down to individual homeowners.
1: The projects that they have going, say, at the Brevard Zoo or the Marine Resources Council, are they eligible for some of the funding?
2: Yes. We also work with the nonprofit groups to implement projects that they have the skill sets, they have the volunteer bases. We work to help build those NGOs within our community. Yeah, we fund projects that will restore those filter feeders in the lagoon or plant living shorelines. And those are a lot of the project types that we see submitted. And we have an annual process of taking grant applications from the community for projects to fund with that half-cent sales tax.
1: Who decides what's the best use for the funds?
2: Annually, we take new project ideas. We check that the calculations on those projects are correct in terms of how much pollution they're going to reduce or remove. And then we present those project applications alongside the applicants to an oversight committee that is made up of citizens. There's a citizen oversight committee of 16 people that meet monthly. Annually, they review these applications. They decide if any of them are better than the projects that are already in the plant. And better can mean they remove more pollution. So any of the projects that they want to fund, they look at what is the least cost-effective projects that were in that initial plan, that the funding can be taken away from those and assigned to these new project requests. And then they make a recommendation to the county commission.
1: Where would you suggest people go to find out information about the lagoon?
2: BrevardFL.gov, tab there for the Save Our Indian River Lagoon program.
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8: And I'm Sasha Pfeiffer. 60 years ago today, NBC aired the first episode of Star Trek, a TV show that became a pop culture phenomenon.
9: Space, the final frontier.
8: The original series starred William Shatner as the captain who led his diverse crew on adventures in space. Over the decades, the show and its spinoffs have created generations of devoted fans, and they're commemorating Star Trek's 60th anniversary, as NPR's Mandalit Del Barco reports.
10: There are many Star Trek celebrations happening around the world, from the Hollywood Walk of Fame to New York Comic Con to the International Space Station. In London, fans hope to set a Guinness World Record for the most people performing the Vulcan salute, a greeting made famous by Star Trek's beloved half-human, half-alien character Spock. In Los Angeles recently, the show was honored at a fundraiser for the Writers Guild Foundation by the cast of the hit TV series, The Pit.
11: These are the voyages of the Starship Enterprise. Its five-year mission? To explore strange new worlds, to seek out new life and new civilizations.
10: Actor Noah Wiley, a Star Trek fan, performed as Captain James T. Kirk, reading the script of the show's first episode, The Man Trap. Joining Wiley on stage were other castmates as the ship's Dr. Leonard McCoy and a villainous salt vampire disguised as his ex.
12: Leonard! No, Leonard! Please!
13: McCoy levels the gun. With a look of sick despair, he fires.
14: Lord, forgive me.
10: NBC aired that first episode on September 8, 1966. It featured actors DeForest Kelly as McCoy.
15: He's dead, Jim.
10: Leonard Nimoy as Spock.
16: All I know is logic.
10: And William Shatner as Kirk.
17: Scotty, beam us up fast.
18: You know, you could characterize Star Trek as being outlined in Greek drama. A hero has a problem, has got to solve the problem and get back home.
10: Shatner is now 95 years old, one of the last living main cast members from the original series. He told NPR last month the show's creator Gene Roddenberry had been inspired by a TV show about a wagon train going west. Only his show would be set in space.
18: Roddenberry attempted to sell a series called Star Trek, which was Wagon Train to the Stars. They made a pilot, and then NBC saw it and said, we don't like the script, we don't like the cast, but we like the idea.
10: Comic actress Lucille Ball insisted her Desilu Studios tape a second pilot with Nimoy returning as Spock and introducing Captain Kirk.
19: Risk is our business. That's what the starship is all about. That's why we're aboard her.
10: Speaking in dramatic pauses and with a twinkle in his eye, Shatner was a charming hero. But after its third season, the network canceled the series. Shatner says Star Trek fans rallied to bring it back on the air. In syndication, the show soared in popularity, leading to prequels and sequels on TV and in film, all transporting the legacy forward. The original series from the 60s had introduced technological concepts such as a handheld communicator, like a flip phone. The show also posed sci-fi ideas such as the potential dilemmas of time travel and encountering new and strange life forms and progressive conversations relevant to the 20th century. One episode in 1968 is credited with showing the first interracial kiss on television between Captain Kirk and Lieutenant Uhura, played by Nichelle Nichols.
20: I am not afraid.
18: And it was a thrilling way to make history.
10: Shatner says he admires all 79 episodes of the original Star Trek, including another one about race that featured two aliens that were mirror images of each other, half white and half black.
18: And they hated each other. It was great prejudice. But we looking at two guys black and white, it seemed idiotic. And so it didn't take much of a stretch to say how idiotic racism is.
14: Ahead, Warp Factor 2, Mr. Sulu. Warp Factor 2, sir.
10: George Takei, now 89 years old, played Sulu, a helmsman of Japanese ancestry. At the San Diego Comic-Con this year, Takei talked to NPR about the diversity of Star Trek's cast, including a black woman as the communications officer, a Scottish chief engineer, and a Russian navigator, in addition to assorted aliens.
15: We have a lot of phrases from Star Trek. Live long and prosper, boldly go where no one has gone before. But of them all, the one that I think is the most significant is IDIC, I-D-I-C, infinite diversity in infinite combinations.
10: Takei notes the original series aired at a time when Americans protested the Vietnam War, suffered through political assassinations, and demonstrated for civil rights.
15: Gene Roddenberry thought that we would learn from the turbulence of our times back in the 60s and build a better future.
10: 60 years later, Takei says society still has much to learn from the Star Trek philosophy, which Roddenberry often talked about. Here he is in a recording from 1976.
16: The whole show was an attempt to say that humanity will reach maturity and wisdom on the day that it begins not just to tolerate, but to take a special delight in differences in ideas and differences in life forms.
10: That philosophy is appreciated by Star Trek fans, Trekkies, who've been meeting up in cosplay at conventions for decades, meeting up to celebrate their love of it all. Michael Nguyen, who's in his 40s, says he has more than 50 Star Trek costumes. He's part of a group of Trekkies who do volunteer work in New York City.
17: The ethics of Star Trek and that concept of a hopeful future, being respectful of other cultures, you know, all of those things have stayed constant.
14: To boldly go where no man has gone before.
10: Gene Roddenberry died in 1991. His son Rod is a TV producer and CEO of Roddenberry Entertainment. He talked to NPR recently about his father's legacy.
20: I think he'd be very proud of the fact that Star Trek has tried new things. Some have been successful, some maybe not. And so the only thing I think he could say is thank you to everyone who's worked on it and seriously, all the fans.
10: Captain's Log, Stardate 43687.7. There are no new Star Trek TV shows currently in production, but there is another movie in the works. At Comic-Con in San Diego, writer-director duo Jonathan Goldstein and John Francis Daly talked about how they plan to reboot the franchise.
21: The script is in progress, and we're very excited about it.
22: It won't be the characters that you've seen previously, and I think it'll probably be a little further into the future than we've been before. Our hope with this is to satisfy the fans, but also bring people in who may not consider themselves lovers of Star Trek and surprise them.
10: Star Trek has been more than just a classic TV show. With its optimistic vision of the future, it's inspired generations of astronauts, engineers, and fans who've let the franchise continue to live long and prosper. Mandalit Del Barco, NPR News.

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3: Local weather conditions from WFIT, Melbourne. Partly cloudy skies with an expected low of 77 degrees. Possible east winds around 5 miles an hour and a 20% chance of showers and thunderstorms before 9 p.m. Tomorrow, expect sunny skies with a high of 90 degrees.
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5: It's overstated to say that they are fundamentally rethinking everything.
6: Iran has been attacking U.S. air bases in the Middle East and the countries that host them, but the region knows there's no replacement to U.S. defense in the Gulf.
0: For Tuesday, September 8th, it's All Things Considered from NPR News.
7: I'm Sasha Pfeiffer.
0: And I'm Scott Detrow. The Trump administration's escalating trade war with Canada is causing economic anxiety in border states like Montana.
8: I'd like to consider buying a new drill, and I'm also looking at grain bins that come out of Canada, and I'm afraid I won't be able to afford them.
7: Plus, we're told not to be quitters, but a new book says giving up may sometimes be better than pushing on.
9: If we treat quitting as the enemy of success, we lose. It's often the courageous first step to something better. It's a pivot. It's a break.
0: And another art heist at a museum in France. This time, a Renoir museum was hit.
7: First news.
10: Live from NPR News in Washington, I'm Ryland Barton. Israeli officials are expressing anger over the United Kingdom's sanctions on exports from settlements in the occupied West Bank. Israel ordered the closure of its longtime ally's consulate in Jerusalem. The UK says the sanctions are in response to what it calls terrorist settlers' ethnic cleansing of Palestinians. NPR's Kerry Kahn reports.
11: Israel's foreign minister had strong words for the UK sanctions on export produced in illegal settlements in Israel's occupied West Bank. Gideon Saar called the statements by the UK's foreign secretary in support of the measures, quote, outrageous lies, morally distorted and anti-Semitic. He vowed retaliation.
12: Whoever acts against Israel, Israel will act against them, and they will lose their influence and relevance in this region. Measures against Israel will not go unanswered.
11: Saar also said the UK's action will hurt tens of thousands of Palestinian workers employed in Israeli settlements. France announced it too will impose sanctions. Kerry Kahn, NPR News, Tel Aviv.
10: New York City has settled two lawsuits linked to the air quality risks after the 9/11 terror attacks 25 years ago. The city is also releasing documents withheld for decades by past mayors. NPR's Brian Mann reports.
13: After the 9/11 attack, much of lower Manhattan was covered in thick dust. Mayor Zoran Mamdani says past Democratic and Republican city administrations concealed details of the toxic material in that debris.
14: These are documents that show what the city knew about the toxic air around Ground Zero, when they knew it, and how they acted to limit liability.
13: Comedian Jon Stewart campaigned for release of these documents. During a press conference, Stewart said acknowledging the devastating impact of toxic air after 9/11 is long overdue.
15: We've lost three times as many people to 9/11 related illnesses as we did on 9/11. Three times as many, almost 10,000 people.
13: On Friday, during a 9/11 ceremony, New York City will hold a moment of silence for those who've died from 9/11 related illnesses. Brian Mann, NPR News, New York.
10: Authorities say all five people who were killed in Sunday's Amazon cargo plane crash in Miami were inside a cleaning crew van. NPR's Joel Rose reports.
16: The Miami-Dade County Sheriff says all five of the people who died in the crash at Miami International Airport were in a van that carried cleaning crews to and from planes. According to the sheriff, the deceased range in age from 47 to 75. Two people remain in critical condition, and a third is in stable condition. The Amazon cargo jet crashed as it tried to land on Sunday afternoon, overrunning its runway by roughly 1,300 feet. It slammed into the van while still on airport property, investigators say, and then smashed through a fence and onto a local street, where it also destroyed an SUV. The National Transportation Safety Board is leading the investigation. Joel Rose, NPR News, Washington.
10: This is NPR. The Supreme Court has rejected Missouri's push to use a congressional map backed by President Trump in the November election. The court turned down an emergency appeal from Missouri Republican officials. They had hoped the new districts could help them gain a seat and hold on to their slim U.S. House majority in the midterms. Missouri's new districts were used in the August primaries, but the state Supreme Court ruled last week that Missouri must revert to districts adopted after the last census. A controversial decision by college football officials spoiled Western Michigan's upset of rival Michigan over the weekend. NPR's Becky Sullivan reports the college sports conference that includes Western Michigan has filed a rare appeal to try and overturn the result.
17: Western Michigan seemed to have pulled off the first big upset of the season when a Hail Mary attempt by Michigan was called incomplete after the game clock on the TV broadcast appeared to hit zero. Then officials determined through the use of replay feeds that were not shown on TV that, in fact, there was still 1 second left for Michigan to try again. On the second attempt, Michigan scored a touchdown that put them ahead 13-12 for the win. Now, the Mid-American Conference has asked both the NCAA and the college football playoff to recognize Western Michigan as, quote, the actual winner of the game. The conference argues that established replay protocol was not followed and that officials should have referenced the game clock shown on TV. Becky Sullivan, NPR News.
10: American Airlines is honoring the memory of Dolly Parton by renumbering one of its flights between Dallas-Fort Worth and Nashville. The flight will be renumbered 925, a play on her song, 9-5. This is NPR News.
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23: 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I'm Sasha Pfeiffer.
0: And I'm Scott Detrow. 192 days. That is how long it has been since the U.S. and Israel began a war against Iran. Iran immediately blocked shipping through the Strait of Hormuz and launched counterattacks across the Persian Gulf, targeting U.S. forces on air bases in Qatar, Kuwait, Saudi Arabia, the United Arab Emirates, and the Navy's Fifth Fleet in Bahrain. More than 6 months later, the future of those bases and U.S. troops in the region remains uncertain. We are joined now by NPR's international correspondent in the Gulf, Aya Batrawi, and Pentagon correspondent Tom Bowman. Aya, let's start with you and what you're hearing in the Gulf from Arab allies that have long hosted thousands of U.S. troops, believing it would offer them protection from adversaries like Iran. So I'm wondering, does that model still hold?
24: Yeah, Scott. So this is one of the most sensitive questions right now for the U.S. and Gulf allies. In Washington, that's because any permanent troop reduction could be seen as a sign of weakness to Iran. And here in the Gulf, there are two realities holding firm. The first is that the presence of U.S. troops who launched attacks on Iran from these bases is partly why these Arab countries were attacked by thousands of Iranian missiles and drones during the war. The other reality is that there's no replacement to U.S. defense in the Gulf. Bilal Saab, a former advisor at the Pentagon who's now with Trends Research and Advisory, explains it like this.
1: It's overstated to say that they are fundamentally rethinking everything. No, no, they understand that there's no alternative to the Americans. And the Americans is not just the weapon. The Americans is everything that comes with it.
24: He says that includes training and political influence, intangible things that they can't, for example, get from China. So he says despite its flaws, the U.S. is still the best defense partner Gulf Arab states have.
0: Are these countries questioning, though, whether to host sprawling U.S. bases going forward?
24: So in an apparent reference to the U.S. security umbrella and what it actually offers, Qatar's foreign ministry spokesman Majid al-Ansari told an audience in the UAE just yesterday that this war revealed the security architecture of the Gulf was based on a, quote, fragile deterrence.
3: It took one drone to reduce the capability of a country like Qatar to produce LNG by 17%. One drone. That probably in all its supply chain did not cost any more than $100,000.
24: So he's saying, Scott, that cheap drones cost the world its less.

0: hub of operations so they can, they and their families could collect their personal belongings. He gave a blunt answer.
1: We're not getting back in there anytime soon. I just want to be completely honest with that.
0: And one official I spoke with said it's possible Bahrain would become what's called an expeditionary base, meaning really bare bones with no dependents.
2: Transparency has been a real challenge with this administration, with this Pentagon. Tom, has the Pentagon been forthcoming about how much damage has been inflicted on these bases or how many thousands of troops have been pulled away from them?
0: Well, at that hearing back in April, Pentagon Comptroller Hurst told Congress he does not have a final cost estimate for the damage to bases and facilities. Of course, since then, there have been many more Iranian attacks on U.S. locations throughout the region. Analysts say you're looking at damages in the billions of dollars and maybe 16 or so U.S. locations that have been hit. Pentagon really hasn't been forthcoming with much information at all about the war or the number of troops pulled out. As far as Bahrain, we know there were some 8,000 military personnel there before the war, and now it's less than 100. Some 1,300 family members were evacuated as well.
2: And the question of transparency in this administration also underpins that bigger question of what is the U.S. strategy in the Gulf today? What are you hearing about that?
3: So, Scott, Gulf Arab states say U.S. policy has been unpredictable and unreliable for more than a decade now, stretching back to the Obama administration and that first deal with Iran. And they believe it heavily favors Israel and Israel's political whims. So some Gulf countries are racing to build their own domestic defense industries and broaden their security ties. You can see this with the Abraham Accords between the UAE and Israel that established ties several years ago. The UAE then used Israel's Iron Dome as part of its defense in this war. And then this summer, there was the Mecca agreement between Pakistan, Turkey, and Saudi Arabia for joint defense. But there's no indication still, Scott, that Saudi Arabia, the UAE, Bahrain, Kuwait, or Qatar are telling the U.S. to lower their troop numbers indefinitely. They seem to be waiting for the U.S. to actually have a clear policy of what it wants to do. And in the meantime, they're rushing to defend their oil and gas facilities and protect their economies from this expanding war. Just today, an airbase and oil facilities in southwestern Saudi Arabia were struck by Iran-backed Yemeni Houthis, and dozens of people were wounded there.
2: And Tom, in the meantime, there's ongoing strikes between Iran and the U.S.
0: Yeah, that's right. The U.S. hit three Iranian crude oil tankers over the weekend, and after Iran launched ballistic missiles toward U.S. warships. And it looks like the U.S. is hitting more locations on Iran's Karg Island. Scott, NPR also confirmed a Washington Post story that the U.S. is investigating the likelihood that a bomb from a U.S. Navy jet was responsible for an explosion at a wedding party last week in southern Iran that led to the deaths of at least two women and two children and left scores wounded.
2: That is NPR Pentagon correspondent Tom Bowman, as well as international correspondent in the Gulf, Aya Batrawi. Thanks to both of you.
0: You're welcome.
3: Thank you.
4: There's been yet another heist at a museum in France. Early this morning, two thieves broke into the former villa of the artist Pierre-Auguste Renoir. It's now a museum. The thieves made off with four paintings, but they dropped two of them in the museum's gardens as they fled from arriving police. Here with details about what happened and to explain why these high-profile thefts keep happening in Europe is reporter Rebecca Rossman. She joins us from London. Hi, Rebecca.
5: Hi.
4: So tell us what you know at this point about what happened.
5: So we know that just before dawn, two thieves, they cut their way through a fence and quickly ran into the museum, grabbed four paintings. And here's the town's mayor, Brian Masson, speaking to French media shortly after the heist.
6: À 5h48 du matin, un commando bien équipé et bien renseigné visiblement.
5: So he describes the thieves as being, quote, well-equipped and well-informed. And he also said that the police did arrive at the scene within 5 minutes of the museum's security alarms going off. And that did make a difference.
4: What paintings did they make off with?
5: So they made off with two paintings. One of them is called The Young Woman at the Well. The other is called Portrait of Madame Colonna Romano. And they were both painted during France's Belle Époque era, which is around the late 19th and early 20th century.
4: Any sense, Rebecca, of what those stolen pieces could be worth?
5: France's culture minister did give an estimate for the four pieces taken off the walls at around 9 million euros. So that's about $10.5 million. You could say the value is at least half of that for those that are still missing, because remember, they left two in the garden as they were making their getaway. And I'd imagine there was also

0: Oh, some damage to the two pieces that they left behind.
1: You know, the puzzle of these high-profile thefts is that it is difficult, presumably, for these thieves to turn around and sell them because authorities are already on the lookout for these specific works of art. So what about that aspect?
0: Yes, that's a very good point. So with a lot of these heists, the thieves steal things like gold and silver coins or jewelry because those are pretty easy to hide on the black market. The gold and the silver gets melted down, the jewels are pried apart and sold for parts. But with paintings, it's different. You'd think no one would want to touch them. They're almost radioactive, right? But then I was reminded of an interview I did earlier this year with Arthur Brand. He's a Dutch art detective who helps recover stolen objects. And he told me these pieces are actually quite valuable to certain criminal gangs because they use the stolen paintings as bargaining chips. Brand gave me this scenario where he presented himself as a mafia boss who secretly owns a pair of stolen Van Goghs. Then, let's say he gets arrested on something serious, like drug trafficking.
2: And then when they want to give me 20 years, I can say, look, I have two stolen Van Goghs, which is World Heritage. Why don't we cut my sentence in half and I will give them back? So it's a little bit of blackmail.
1: Also, some negotiating leverage.
0: Exactly, negotiating leverage. And I should say, not all countries allow these types of deals. The Netherlands does not, but Italy does. I can't say who was behind this Renoir heist or what the motivation was, but it's something to keep in mind.
1: Do authorities have any theories on why this keeps happening?
0: So one thing I've been told is that people have actually been inspired by other recent successful heists. There have been at least 10 major art heists in the last year alone, and Europol, the EU policing agency, says there has definitely been a rise in these types of crimes. Criminals have picked up on the various lapses and shortcomings of museum security, and they see an opportunity to make a buck. I mean, a big buck, right? The Louvre jewels that were stolen last year were valued at over $100 million.
1: What, if anything, is the French government or European authorities doing to try to prevent these sorts of thefts from continuing to happen?
0: So I can say that the Louvre Museum quickly announced a new security plan after last year's heist. And the plan's worth $92 million. That includes adding around 100 new security cameras, anti-intrusion systems, and anti-ramming systems to prevent people from being able to enter the building. So France's culture ministry also published a plan in July to address these types of robberies. And that plan included several dozen measures from mapping out the most vulnerable sites to recruiting specialized police forces at museums and hiring extra security for particularly high-value works.
1: That is reporter Rebecca Rossman in London. Rebecca, thank you.
0: Thank you.
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3: 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I'm Scott Detrow.
1: And I'm Sasha Pfeiffer. When we think about success, we usually assume it takes hard work and tenacity. But journalist Lindsay Krause says all that pushing can actually be counterproductive. She's out with a new book called The Case for Quitting, The Surprising Benefits of Opting Out.
12: We think of the quitter as a failure, whereas that marathon runner who finishes despite the injury, that person is inherently noble. And what I'm trying to do with this book is show that quitting and perseverance are actually complementary actions.
1: Krause writes from personal experience. She was a distance runner who tried to power through an injury, and it didn't go well. In her book, she interviews people who found success and satisfaction from giving up. She told me that sometimes involves destigmatizing what it means to be a quitter.
12: If we treat quitting as the enemy of success, we lose. It's often the courageous first step to something better. It's a pivot. It's a break. So I'm not saying that that marathon runner who is pushing through and finishing is doing something wrong. But what I'm trying to do with this book is propose to the person who thinks of perseverance as the only option and quitting as absolute failure. I want them to see stopping as an option as well so that they can focus on efforts and paths where they truly do want to persevere.
1: Although for some people, quitting may actually not be an option, whether it's the reliance on a paycheck, the need for health insurance, a lousy job market. So what about, I mean, is there an argument that in some sense being able to quit is a privilege?
12: There is, absolutely. And I don't want to dispel that. I am not with this book trying to tell everyone out there to go and quit their job. What I am trying to get people to focus on is to look at where they actually do have options and to think of continuing as a choice as well. But I think just that actual question that we might ask ourselves of why am I still doing this? Sometimes the answer is for a lot more passive of a reason than we might think. Sometimes it's because I've been on this path for forever, because when I was 16, I started studying math and just kept doing that. When I was in college, I was pre-law and just went to law school, and I'm still doing that.
1: And by the way, it's not just jobs you're talking about, it's relationships. You write about what you call the cost of staying. What are examples of the cost of staying outweighing the costs of leaving?
12: Sure. So in the book, I talked to a guy who met a woman, and it starts being, you know, are we hanging out this weekend, but what time? And then you move in together, and then what choice is there but to get married? After a while, he started to realize, I want more. And so for him, the cost of staying wound up being almost sleepwalking through his life. And so in quitting, well, of course, he first tried to talk to his wife about his reservations, but part of what made their relationship so appealing in the first place was the comfort, was this sort of stasis, was this sort of like avoidance of bigger questions. And I think that's the cost of staying. It's choosing comfort over possibility. And quitting can help you reframe that and seize the possibility that you want from your life.
1: But quitting obviously can be extremely frightening. You don't know that things are going to work out better. Will you find a new relationship? Will you find a new job? So how much sympathy do you have for people who say, I'm just not comfortable with that level of uncertainty?
12: So when we contemplate quitting, we are easily paralyzed by fear. I mean, this is our brain protecting us. We naturally hate uncertainty. But usually our fear around quitting involves judgment there's this idea called the spotlight effect. It's a bias that observes that we often think of ourselves as going around our lives under an imaginary spotlight where we assume other people are paying a lot more attention to us than they actually are. In reality, often no one cares, especially the people who matter most. And so that's really important to keep in mind. The same people that supported you when you went down whatever you want to quit now are going to support you when you want to walk away.
1: This is a certain type of person, but I'm thinking back to when Simone Biles, the famous gymnast, was criticized because she withdrew from a bunch of her Olympic events a few years ago. She said she was focusing on her mental health. She got a lot of negative backlash. Now, again, she's essentially a celebrity. But people sometimes do react very poorly to watching people bail out of things.
12: Absolutely. And those are the people whose voices do not matter. Those are the people that do not care about us. If you listen to Simone Biles talk about what her teammates thought, what actual gymnasts thought, what her family thought, they supported her wholeheartedly. What she thought. I mean, obviously, in that she's the judge that matters most of all. She went on to absolutely annihilate the competition at the next Olympics when she returned and became like the perfect case study for why we should not listen to that peanut gallery of armchair critics who don't actually know what they're talking about, but are going to hold this idea of quitting against us when we are the experts in our own lives. We know the right choice. And sometimes that's walking away.
1: You also write that quitting does not have to be cold turkey. You suggest a testing the waters approach or micro quitting.
12: Testing the waters usually beats a cannonball when we're thinking about quitting, especially when it comes to huge macro decisions. Instead of diving into a new life, you can wade in slowly. There are studies where would-be entrepreneurs who maintain their employment at a steady job while they build a runway to their next step, they're actually more likely to succeed there than people who quit outright, because you can be paralyzed by the terror of kind of not knowing what's next. You know, also while you're still in whatever it is that you want to leave, you know, say it's a job, you can be asking yourself, like, what numbers, like, do I need in order to leave, in order to...
1: Dollar numbers. Dollars.
12: Yeah, exactly. Like, what is my budget while I am looking for what's next? You can actually be making the changes proactively to make those bigger changes that you need.
1: I want to ask another real life question about how difficult it can be to walk away. And I'll use my industry as an example, journalism. This is an industry in very difficult condition. A lot of very talented journalists have nowhere to work and deploy their skills. What is a person like that supposed to do if they feel like they want to quit their job and there are just very few options out there?
12: Yeah. So I think that's a really good question. And so the first thing that I would do there is, even just asking that question, what made you a good journalist? Is it your ability to ask questions? Is it your ability to meet deadlines? Is it your responsiveness, your ability to connect with people? These are traits and qualities that are inherent to you and, you know, really, really important qualities that you can translate to other arenas if you want to, or if you try. I mean, again, maybe you try and fail.
1: So your basic advice is think of another job that requires those same skills and see if it exists for you.
12: Yeah, another arena to apply those skills. So what I would do if I was not really sure if I was going to quit or not is, you could ask yourself, like, what do you want your life to look like in 5 years or in 10? Is it charging down the path that you're on right now? Because you often know what that's going to look like. Does it make you happy or does it terrify you? And if you think it, if it does terrify you, perhaps it's better to stop and maybe change.
1: That's Lindsay Krause. She's the author of The Case for Quitting: The Surprising Benefits of Opting Out. Lindsay, thank you.
12: Thank you so much. This was lovely. Mm-hmm.

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2: Local weather conditions from WFIT, Melbourne. Partly cloudy skies with an expected low of 77 degrees. Possible east winds around 5 miles an hour and a 20% chance of showers and thunderstorms before 9 p.m. Tomorrow, expect sunny skies with a high of 90 degrees. Here's a local and state news update from Florida Today and WFIT. I'm Evan Nemchek. Gas prices in Florida continue to hover around the found dollar per gallon mark, while diesel prices in the state are near record highs, similar to the early stages of the ongoing conflict with Iran over the Strait of Hormuz. Coming out of the Labor Day weekend, AAA says the state's average gas price was $3.90 per gallon on Tuesday, down 5 cents from last week. Prices have remained around the $4 mark for more than a month. AAA spokesman Mark Jenkins says gas prices tend to drop this time of year as demand falls, but tensions in the Middle East continue to affect the cost of fuel.
3: Gas prices have been somewhat volatile in that they've been up and they've been down, but ultimately kind of holding around this average price of around $3.90 per gallon for the past 45 days. There doesn't really seem to be a clear signal of strong relief in sight.
2: Geopolitical tensions and supply chain disruptions, driving volatility in global energy markets, pushed the cost of diesel nationally to an all-time high of $5.90 per gallon on Tuesday, up more than $2 per gallon since last year. The least expensive gas in Florida is being sold in the Panhandle, while drivers in the Florida Keys are paying the most money to fill their tanks. A leak on SpaceX's Dragon capsule is delaying the launch of a crew of four to the International Space Station. As Central Florida Public Media's Brendan Byrne reports, it's also delaying a Florida man's first trip to space.
4: The leak was discovered in the capsule's propulsion system as SpaceX was preparing it for the mission. Teams from NASA and SpaceX are investigating what caused the leak and what work needs to be done to fix it. The capsule is set to carry four people to the space station from Cape Canaveral. They are two NASA astronauts, one from Canada, and a Russian cosmonaut. The mission was set to lift off mid-September, but NASA has pushed the start back until later this month at the earliest. This will mark the first trip to space for Florida native and mission pilot Luke Delaney. The NASA astronaut considers to bury his hometown, and he graduated from Deltona High School in Volusia County in 1997. I'm Brendan Byrne in Orlando.
2: Miami and Copenhagen are an ocean apart, but they share one big problem: rising sea levels. The University of Miami recently hosted the Embassy of Denmark to discuss how coastal cities can adapt to climate change through smarter waterfront design and infrastructure. WLRN's Zoe Thomas reports.
5: Denmark's ambassador to the U.S., Jesper Møller Sørensen, told a crowd at the Perez Architecture Center the visit was about sharing ideas and building stronger ties with Florida.
6: I actually think that we can do a lot more together. That's essentially why we are here. We are a little bit of a fact-finding mission.
5: Both Florida and Denmark are facing effects of climate change. South Florida has seen sea levels rise by several inches over the past 2 decades, while Europe is warming faster than the global average. Researchers say restoring mangroves, expanding waterfront parks, and redesigning neighborhoods to better absorb floodwaters can help communities become more resilient. Miami resident Geraldine Ordonez says she's grown used to sunny day flooding, when puddles gather without rain. She hopes the city can learn from Denmark's experience.
7: We're not doing the sewer, like the water and sewer infrastructure, but we are demanding more of the infrastructure that is already failing us.
5: The conversation comes as both Florida and Denmark invest in long-term resilience projects. An acknowledgement that adapting to rising seas is no longer a future challenge, but one coastal communities are facing today.
2: For these stories and more, visit floridatoday.com and wfit.org. I'm Evan Nemchek.
0: Every October, something remarkable happens at WFIT. 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
9: From NPR News, this is All Things Considered. I'm Sasha Pfeiffer.
10: And I'm Scott Detrow. Canada hit back today against President Trump's latest 50% tariffs. The country is levying its own retaliatory tariffs on about $20 billion worth of U.S. goods. This will affect everything from imports of steel to farm equipment. Farmers in rural border states are worried about their bottom line, as NPR's Kirk Siegler reports from northern Montana.
11: It's a two-hour drive north to the province of Alberta from Steve Scheffel's wheat and barley farm outside Great Falls. But you can see evidence of Canadian trade everywhere here, starting with the massive steel shredders attached to the front of his combines for harvesting. They're called headers, and they cut the grain he just finished harvesting.
12: For us, anyway, these headers are the best ones that we can buy, we think so.
11: And they're made in Canada with steel, and they're ideal for this harsh environment, Scheffel says. He says this whole trade tussle feels like a big waste of time.
12: Getting the entire world upset with us, our trading partners, I mean, can't be happy with what's going on.
11: Now, farm equipment is subject to a 15% or higher retaliatory tariff. This is just the latest economic stress for grain farmers who are enduring generally flat commodity prices, the second trade war spanning two Trump administrations, as well as record high diesel prices and rising fertilizer costs. All of this uncertainty weighs on Scheffel's.
12: I'd like to consider buying a new drill, and I'm also looking at grain bins that come out of Canada, and I'm afraid I won't be able to afford them.
11: Touching three provinces, Canada is Montana's single largest trading partner, accounting for about $1 billion in cross-border sales. That's no small number for a state with barely 1 million people. Lately, farmers have been shipping a lot of barley north to Canadian feedlots, as well as their cattle, which had been a lifeline for the struggling ag economy.
13: It's just sad that food has to be a bargaining chip.
11: This is Jillian Street, director of Montana's Department of Agriculture, who also grows wheat alongside chickpeas and lentils on a family farm and ranch near the border.
13: Canada is a hugely important trade partner because, I mean, I don't know how many times as a farm wife I'm running up to Lethbridge to get parts, or especially on the cattle side of things. We send 15% of our herd up north to be fed out.
11: Street thinks farmers will get through this latest trade war by maintaining strong business ties with farmers and companies north of the border that she says are caught in the middle of this escalating trade fight. Montana voted overwhelmingly for Trump, and it's not just farming that's going to be hit. At the Montana World Trade Center in Missoula, Director Brigitte Miranda Freer is worried. She says America's adversarial tone toward Canada will jeopardize business for small manufacturers here and the vital service and tourism industries.
14: It doesn't feel right for Montanans, right? Montanans very much pride themselves on developing business relationships that are authentic and personal.
11: For wheat and barley farmer Steve Scheffel's, it all feels personal. He says this isn't how you treat friends, let alone one who has been one of the U.S.'s closest allies.
12: They're critical trading partners. My wife is Canadian. it just, you don't treat your neighbors like this.
11: His wife is Canadian, a sign of just how close families and businesses on both sides of the border are interlinked and how tenuous these times feel in the heartland. Kirk Ziegler, NPR News, Great Falls, Montana.
9: Big news coming out of the Smithsonian Institution today. Its head, Lonnie G. Bunch III, has announced he's stepping down at the end of this year. The Trump administration has been highly critical of the Smithsonian. Just last month, the Department of the Interior sent a letter accusing the Smithsonian of advancing a, quote, divisive ideological agenda. It also threatened the Smithsonian's funding. In another part of the show, we hear from Lonnie Bunch himself. Now NPR's Andrew Limbong joins us to discuss the news of Bunch's resignation. Hi, Andrew.
15: Hey, Sasha.
9: Tell us a bit about Lonnie Bunch and how long he's been in this role.
15: Yeah, he's been the Secretary of the Smithsonian since 2019. He's actually the first historian and the first African-American to hold that post. He's not just in charge of the museums that the Smithsonian is known for, but also, you know, its libraries, the research centers, the National Zoo. He's been with the Smithsonian for like four decades, first as a curator, and then in 2005, he became the head of the National Museum of African American History and Culture. And this is before it even had a building. And I think it's fair to say that his crowning achievement was the construction and the opening of that museum's building on the National Mall in D.C., which opened September 2016.
9: So a decade old this year. So that's a significant milestone.
15: Yeah, pretty much. Exactly. He actually spoke to NPR when the museum turned 1 year old. And here's a little bit of what he had to say to give you insight as to what he thinks about museums.
16: People need to find a place where they can understand history, that they can get the facts, places where they feel free to have the conversations. And so for many people, they come to the museum and they say, we realize that progress is not linear. But what we now believe is the museum tells us that no matter what, we can affect change.
9: Andrew, he's talking there about the role he sees for museums in American life. Mm-hmm. But tell us about the pressure he's been under from the president himself.
15: Yeah, let's start with March 2025. That's when President Trump issued an executive order titled Restoring Truth and Sanity to American History. And there he accused the institution of replacing fact with ideology and said that the Smithsonian was being divisive as it portrayed American and Western values as harmful and oppressive. Jump ahead to July 4th of this year, the administration released this huge report. It's about like 160 pages, and it focused on the Smithsonian's National Museum of American History and said that that museum engages in anti-white activism, transgender activism, quote, illegal alien activism, and that it was targeting the youth with their radical ideology. And like you mentioned in the intro just last month, the Department of Interior threatened the Smithsonian's funding, which, you know, comes from Congress, but it also said that the executive department couldn't continue to support the Smithsonian under its current leadership.
9: How has Bunch been dealing with the pressure he's come under?
15: Well, he's been kind of reticent to truly go toe-to-toe with President Trump in a public forum, right? It's not really in his nature to start popping off tweets and have this, like, drag-out fight in front of everyone in public, right? But behind the scenes, he did defend the work that he and the rest of the people at the Smithsonian do, right? After that big report in July, Bunch sent an email to staff stating that, quote, our work is driven by scholarship, accuracy, and an uncompromising commitment to tell the fullness of America's stories. Bunch told NPR that he was stepping down just because he was getting old and wanted some time to relax, maybe write a couple books, and he deflected any notion that this had to do with criticisms from President Trump. I think we can take all that with a bit of a grain of salt, right? In the statement that the Smithsonian released announcing Bunch's retirement, he wrote that he had mixed emotions and that while he was filled with gratitude for working with the Smithsonian, he leaves with pride and sadness, but also confidence in the people carrying the institution forward.
9: When he steps down at the end of this year, is there already some sort of public succession plan in place?
15: There will probably be an interim secretary to take his place, but one hasn't been named yet. But the board in control of the Smithsonian announced that they are starting a national search there for a new secretary.
9: That is NPR's Andrew Limbong. He's been telling us about the head of the Smithsonian, announcing today he will step down at the end of this year. Andrew, thank you.
15: Thanks, Asha.

0: 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As kids head back to school, nutrition experts are worried that some students might go hungry. That is because recent cuts to SNAP, the government's food assistance program, are having a ripple effect on access to free breakfast and lunch at school. NPR's Juliana Kim is here to tell us more about this. Hey, Juliana.
1: Hi there.
0: So SNAP has seen a lot of policy changes over the past year. How is that linked to these concerns about child hunger at school?
1: So to back up, we know that SNAP participation has fallen by over 5 million Americans since last summer. That's when the sweeping Republican tax bill was signed, which included historic cuts and changes to SNAP. You know, with that, there's a domino effect. The federal government reimburses schools that provide free meals to all if at least a quarter of families are on assistance programs like SNAP. So the more families on assistance, the more money the federal government gives.
0: Okay, so if your families are on SNAP, walk me through what happens to universal free meal programs.
1: School officials told me that they would have to make really tough decisions. They might have to move funds away from other classroom needs or stop offering free meals to all of its students. And that's because so many of these districts operate on tight margins, so they don't know how they would make up for the loss in federal funding. And, you know, I'll add that more than 49,000 public schools received this federal funding to run universal free meal programs as of the 2024-2025 school year. That's according to the Center for American Progress.
0: Have these changes already begun as kids go back to school this week?
1: Yeah, you know, going into this academic year, dozens of schools have announced that they're ending their universal free meal programs. This is happening in San Antonio, Miami, Houston. Now, it's unclear to what extent all of those schools were affected by a drop in food stamp participation, but I spoke to the president of the School Nutrition Association about this. Her name is Diane Pratt-Hefner, and she says we're potentially at the tip of the iceberg, in part because these cuts and changes to SNAP are still shaking out.
2: We're just starting to see the impact of these SNAP and Medicaid cuts on direct certification for school meals. It could get much, much worse.
1: I'll add that 9 states have a layer of protection from this since they offer universal free meals to all of their students.
0: What groups of students are most at risk?
1: School officials and policy experts told me the same thing. They're worried for the families who earn just above the income limit to qualify for free meals, but still struggle financially. You know, one of the criticisms over the school meal application is that it only takes into account income and not a family's expenses or a unique hardship. You know, think high rent or expensive medical bills, and there are no exceptions. School officials say these are the kids who struggle to bring food from home, and there's a lot of research that shows students have a hard time in class if they're hungry. I asked the Department of Agriculture about this since they administer school meals on the federal level, and they told me that income limits are a reality for school meal programs, but the agency invests hundreds of millions of dollars for low-income communities and people in need of nutrition assistance.
0: That is NPR's Juliana Kim. Thank you so much.
1: Thank you.

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4: 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I'm Scott Detrow.
5: And I'm Sasha Pfeiffer. The Trump administration's nationwide immigration crackdown is well into its second year. Federal immigration agents have arrested hundreds of thousands of people since Inauguration Day. On any given day, about 65,000 people are sitting in immigration detention. That's a record. And about 70% of them have no criminal conviction. Now, new research quantifies how much these ICE arrest operations are costing local economies and not just in immigrant neighborhoods. Here's NPR's Jasmine Garst.
6: In the days after President Donald Trump took office on January 20th, 2025, the mood in Chicago's Latino neighborhoods was tense. Rumors were running wild that this city was going to be the first to see ICE raids. A waitress NPR spoke to back then named Caridad requested that we not use her last name for fear of being targeted.
7: Yo tengo que ir a mis compras, pero... Últimamente no lo sé.
6: I have to go grocery shopping, she said, but I haven't because what if ICE is there? People are more than afraid. They're panicking. A new study out today shows just how big an economic impact that panic and the ICE raids that followed had. The report by the University of Illinois Chicago used anonymous GPS data from cell phones to unpack the economic toll of ICE operations in 2025 throughout Chicago. The study tracked movement between immigrant neighborhoods and non-immigrant neighborhoods in Chicago's Cook County. Professor Matt Wilson, a study co-author, says the usual back and forth between the two areas stopped almost immediately.
8: The flows from the high Latin American-born areas to the low Latin American-born areas collapsed after January 20.
6: Wilson says it's remarkable how strongly the economic impact was felt outside those immigrant communities. The report estimates that the raids cost retail and restaurants in non-immigrant neighborhoods in the county about $1.26 billion, and it costs the state around $107 million in tax revenue.
8: We see that 9% drop in retail and 10% drop in restaurant visits, and it persists for about a year. People's behavior systematically changed after January 20, 2025, and it never recovered.
6: For a small business, a 10% drop over the course of a year can be a financial hit. In a statement to NPR, White House spokesperson Lauren Biss said, quote, If there was any correlation between rampant illegal immigration and a good economy, Biden would have had a booming economy. Removing these criminals from the streets makes communities safer for business owners and customers. Wilson, the researcher, says the report underscores that no community is an island.
8: I think a lot of people treat Latino and some immigrant communities as if they're insular and they're isolated, but it's really that these communities are much more integrated into the broader economy, and they're making trips to faraway places in the county routinely.
6: Several other studies have confirmed that ICE raids have sent economic shockwaves throughout local economies in and well beyond immigrant neighborhoods. Jasmine Garst, NPR News, New York.
4: 100 years ago, silent film legend Buster Keaton shot his most ambitious and expensive movie in the city of Cottage Grove, Oregon. The film was called The General. Legions of Keaton's fans gathered in Cottage Grove recently to celebrate the movie's centennial, a proud legacy for locals. Brian Bull of member station KLCC reports.
0: Inside a historic building on Main Street, dozens of people dressed in 1920s attire danced to live jazz. Flapper dresses mixed with vests and straw hats. Arriving outside, 21-year-old Chloe Fadum of Chicago is dressed to the nines.
9: I got a suit and I picked up a little rainbow bow tie that is not on era branding for the outfit, but I love it. And a pork pie hat that I wear very proudly in honor of Keaton.
0: And for the Buster Keaton Lookalike contest held that same night.
10: Why don't we have the Busters proceed past the venue and...
0: With a fake mustache and magnifying glass, 37-year-old Liz Bartholomew of Portland won for portraying Keaton from his 1924 movie, Sherlock Jr.
11: Thank you so much.
0: Bartholomew confesses she's not a huge Keaton fan like others, but her 71-year-old mom, Kate, is.
12: And she flew from out of town to come to this festival. So to me, Buster Keaton means a way to get closer to my mom and something for us to bond over.
0: There's much to bond over for everyone in the International Buster Keaton Society, or as they call themselves, Damn Finos. Legend says the term comes from whenever Keaton was pressed for an answer he didn't know right away, he'd reply, Damn Fino, shorthand for Damned if I know.
13: The Damn Finos always say that it's like a family reunion when they get together, but this is a family reunion where people actually like each other.
0: Lloyd Williams of the Cottage Grove Historical Society is the head organizer for the General Centennial Celebration. Keaton shot his Civil War train chase saga here in the summer of 1926. More than 1,500 locals and 500 National Guardsmen were in the cast and crew. The General's budget came to $750,000, or $14 million today. This included a deliberate train crash at a local creek on July 23, 1926. Businesses closed, and some kids were allowed to skip school to watch the spectacle. Altogether, more than 4,000 people came to watch, and at $42,000, it became what many believe to be the most costly single shot in silent film history. 80 Damn Finos are here at the site, some as far away as Virginia, or in 13-year-old Aiden Blatchford's case, Ontario, Canada. He's dressed as Keaton for three consecutive Halloweens, and for some photos his dad will take here at the very shooting location of the famed train crash.
14: He shot the main scene here. This is the biggest scene he's ever shot. This is the biggest highlight for me on the trip.
0: Chloe Fadum is also dazzled to be standing where Keaton directed the epic shot. She and others are reviewing black and white movie stills to get perspective.
9: It's kind of full circle. You see it kind of 2D in the movie, but now you see it really 3D. Holding the photo up and comparing the rocks and the water and the trees and seeing where everything was and where that bridge would have been and where the train would have been.
15: Come on, people!
0: For his fans, this 2-day event is also a chance to meet some of Keaton's relatives. His granddaughter, 77-year-old Melissa Talmadge Cox, says talking to Damn Finos gives her a deeper understanding of his cinematic work.
16: Because there were no silent films available in the 50s and 60s. I saw one when I was in college, and I just could not believe that this man was the grandfather that I'd known my whole life. I didn't see any until after he passed away, and I didn't have time to ask him a lot of questions that I would do today.
0: The event wrapped up at Cottage Theater, which showed a restored version of The General. The big train crash drew the most applause. And the next big event is just a month away. A few days before Keaton's 131st birthday, Muskegon, Michigan is hosting its annual International Buster Keaton Society Convention. For NPR News, I'm Brian Bull in Cottage Grove, Oregon.
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17: Local weather conditions from WFIT, Melbourne. Partly cloudy skies with an expected low of 77 degrees. Possible east winds around 5 miles an hour and a 20% chance of showers and thunderstorms before 9 p.m. Tomorrow, expect sunny skies with a high of 90 degrees.
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1: Can I get in here?
2: Man, if you don't let me in this place, I'll turn it out. 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
3: Well, come on in and welcome to Blues with a Twist. I'm Sister Mary. I'm going to be your host for the next 3 hours of some great American music. We're going to hear a bit of jazz, something to get you rocking, and a heaping helping of blues. We open the show with Bono, Ray Charles, Stevie Wonder, and Quincy Jones with Let the Good Times Roll from Q's Juke Joint. And to get us started tonight, we're going to hear from A.J. Croce. He is Jim Croce's bouncing baby boy. We're going to hear a song off of the album That's Me at the Bar. It was done in 2015. This album was produced by Jim Keitner and features Ry Cooder and David Hidalgo. We're going to hear the song titled I Meant What I Said.

You are listening to 89.5 WFIT FM, Melbourne, Florida, new music discovery for the Space Coast. We just heard David Egan doing Half Past the Blues from 20 Years of Trouble. Before that, we heard My Heart Belongs to Daddy. That was Duke Robillard and Sonny Crownover. That was from Duke Robillard's album called Duke and His Dames of Rhythm. And we started that set with A.J. Croce from the album That's Me at the Bar with I Meant What I Said.

0: Yeah.
1: You are listening to Blues with a Twist here on WFIT FM, Melbourne, Florida, broadcasting in HD1 and streaming on the web at WFIT.org. And that was Irma Thomas with You Can Have My Husband. That's from an album called Live, Simply the Best. We had Sharon Jones and the Dap Kings doing Come and Be a Winner. That was a 2017 album called Soul of a Woman. We had Catherine Russell doing You Got to Swing and Sway from her album called Bring It Back. Coming up next, I have something a little different. This is going to be Van Morrison, Lonnie Donegan, and Chris Barber doing a song called Going Home. It's from a live album called The Skiffle Sessions, live in Belfast in 1998.

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And that was Rock Bottom with Ronnie Earl doing How to Call Bounce from Too Many Bad Habits. Before that was John Lee Hooker, I Want to Shout, from an album called On Campus. And then we started that set with a cut from the Skiffle Sessions with Van Morrison, Lonnie Donegan, and Chris Barber. The song was Going Home. Up next is Cicero Blake doing a song called Caught in the Wrong Again from his self-titled album from 2015.

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And that was Ronnie Earl and the Broadcasters with Diane Blue doing As the Years Go Passing By. That's from an album called Maxwell Street. We had a Room Full of Blues doing Dressed Up to Get Messed Up. That's from 2015. That's the best of Room Full of Blues, the Alligator record years. We had Bonita and the Blue Shacks doing Bad News from their 2015 album, Bonita and the Blue Shacks. And we started that set with Cicero Blake, Caught in the Wrong Again, from his self-titled album. We have to pause for the cause, but we'll be right back, so don't touch that dial. And in the meantime, here's a little Hubert Sumlin with some West Side Soul.

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1: Welcome back to Blues with a Twist here on WFIT. We're going to get started in this hour with some Sonny Landreth, Louisiana, or Lafayette, Louisiana's homeboy. We're going to hear True Blue from a 2003 album called The Road We're On. 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